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1: Andrew here with a check of the Chapelboro concert calendar. 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

Upcoming artistic events in our community. Saturday, August 29th, head to the Seymour Center in Chapel Hill and join the opening reception for a new photography exhibition called Looking Back, Where Memory Takes Root, with photos by Barbara Tyroler that focus on the history of desegregation and the civil rights movement in Chapel Hill. That reception runs from 1:30 to 4, and the exhibition will be on display through October 3rd. Then on Thursday, September 3rd,

0: You can head to the Art Center in Carrboro for the opening reception of another new art show, this one called Shine Your Light, featuring artworks made by residents living with dementia, 6:30 to 8:30 p.m., open to everyone. And then you can head to the Art Center to check out the exhibition all month long. And don't forget Paper Hand Puppet Intervention's annual fall show is back at the Forest Theater running through September 27th. Get tickets and more info at paperhandpuppet.org. And if you want more information about upcoming events and happenings in our community, you can always visit the local events calendar page on our website, chapelboro.com.
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Hey there, this is Henry Taylor, and here's what you can find on chapelboro.com today. After 2 months of uncertainty around the future destination of its Magnet Mandarin program, the Glenwood Elementary School community and the Chapel Hill Carborough City Schools district have answers for one pathway, but questions remain for the other portion of students. Head to our news section to read our breakdown of this hot-button local issue. Also in news, on Sunday, August 16th, UNC students and faculty gathered in the pit for Fall Fest, an annual celebration marking the beginning of the academic year. Photographer Elena Pace attended the event to see the sights and capture the celebration. Check out our photo gallery. And finally,

0: to our town square section for a variety of content. Read Gene Bolduc's thoughts on the back-to-school season, Andrew Taylor Troutman's take on dad heroics, and a column from Michael Coe on this year's UNC-NC State basketball matchups. 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

0: I'm Ron Stutz. I live in Chapel Hill. I follow WCHL Chapelboro on social media, Facebook, Instagram, all of that, for all the latest news and community information.
1: Andrew here with a check of the Chapelboro concert calendar. Looking ahead to September, contemporary soul songwriter Devin Gilfillian will be bringing his energetic live performance to Cat's Cradle Backroom on Monday, September 14th. New Music Monday artist Love Spells will be bringing her dreamy shoegaze pop to Cat's Cradle Backroom on Saturday, September 19th. And singer-songwriter Margaret Glaspie brings her emotionally raw songwriting and dynamic guitar work to Cat's Cradle on Tuesday, September 22nd. 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

0: The National Weather Service in Raleigh has issued a severe thunderstorm warning for Alamance County, Orange County, until 11:30 p.m. At 10:44 p.m., a severe thunderstorm was located near Burlington, moving east at 30 miles per hour. Hazard, 60 miles per hour wind gusts. Source, radar indicated. Impact, expects damage to roofs, siding, and trees. Locations impacted include Chapel Hill, Burlington, Graham, Hillsboro, Carrboro, Mebane, Elon, Gibsonville, Haw River, and Swepsonville. This includes the following highways: Interstate 85 between mile markers 163 and 170, Interstate 40 between mile markers 140 and 162, and between mile markers 259 and 269. For your protection, move to an interior room on the lowest floor of a building. Repeating, a severe thunderstorm warning has been issued until 11:30 p.m. for the following counties in North Carolina, Alamance, and Orange.
1: Community. Saturday, August 29th, head to the Seymour Center in Chapel Hill and join the opening reception for a new photography exhibition called Looking Back, Where Memory Takes Root, with photos by Barbara Tyroler that focus on the history of desegregation and the civil rights movement in Chapel Hill. That reception runs from 1:30 to 4, and the exhibition will be on display through October 3rd. Then on Thursday, September 3rd, you can head to the Art Center in Carrboro for the opening reception of another new art show, this one called Shine Your Light, featuring artworks made by residents living with dementia. 6:30 to 8:30 p.m. open to everyone. And then you can head to the Art Center to check out the exhibition all month long. And don't forget Paper Hand Puppet Intervention's annual fall show is back at the Forest Theater running through September 27th. 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And if you want more information about upcoming events and happenings in our community, you can always visit the local events calendar page on our website, chapelboro.com.
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1: Hey there, this is Henry Taylor, and here's what you can find on chapelboro.com today. After 2 months of uncertainty around the future destination of its Magnet Mandarin program, the Glenwood Elementary School community and the Chapel Hill Carborough City Schools District have answers for one pathway, but questions remain for the other portion of students. Head to our news section to read our breakdown of this hot-button local issue. Also in news, on Sunday, August 16th, UNC students and faculty gathered in the Pit for Fall Fest, an annual celebration marking the beginning of the academic year. Photographer Elena Pace attended the event to see the sights and capture the celebration. Check out our photo gallery. And finally, head to our Town Square section for a variety of content. Read Gene Bolduc's thoughts on the back-to-school season, Andrew Taylor Troutman's take on dad heroics, and a column from Michael Coe on this year's UNC-NC State basketball matchups. 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

0: Hey there, this is Henry Taylor, and here's what you can find on chapelboro.com today. After 2 months of uncertainty around the future destination of its Magnet Mandarin program, the Glenwood Elementary School community and the Chapel Hill Carborough City Schools District have answers for one pathway, but questions remain for the other portion of students. Head to our news section to read our breakdown of this hot-button local issue. Also in news, on Sunday, August 16th, UNC students and faculty gathered in the Pit for Fall Fest, an annual celebration marking the beginning of the academic year. Photographer Elena Pace attended the event to see the sights and capture the celebration. Check out our photo gallery. And finally, head to our Town Square section for a variety of content. Read Gene Bolduc's thoughts on the back-to-school season, Andrew Taylor Troutman's take on dad heroics, and a column from Michael Coe on this year's UNC-NC State basketball matchups. All of that and so much more on chapelboro.com.
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0: upcoming artistic events in our community. Saturday, August 29th, head to the Seymour Center in Chapel Hill and join the opening reception for a new photography exhibition called Looking Back, Where Memory Takes Root, with photos by Barbara Tyroler that focus on the history of desegregation and the civil rights movement in Chapel Hill. That reception runs from 1:30 to 4, and the exhibition will be on display through October 3rd. Then on Thursday, September 3rd, you can head to the Art Center in Carrboro for the opening reception of another new art show, this one called Shine Your Light, featuring artworks made by residents living with dementia. 6:30 to 8:30 p.m., open to everyone, and then you can head to the Art Center to check out the exhibition all month long. And don't forget Paper Hand Puppet Intervention's annual fall show is back at the Forest Theater running through September 27th. Get tickets and more info at paperhandpuppet.org. And if you want more information about upcoming events and happenings in our community, you can always visit the local events calendar page on our website, chapelboro.com.
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1: 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After 2 months of uncertainty around the future destination of its Magnet Mandarin program, the Glenwood Elementary School community and the Chapel Hill Carborough City Schools District have answers for one pathway, but questions remain for the other portion of students. 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Photographer Elena Pace attended the event to see the sights and capture the celebration. Check out our photo gallery. And finally, head to our Town Square section for a variety of content. Read Gene Bolduc's thoughts on the back-to-school season, Andrew Taylor Troutman's take on dad heroics, and a column from Michael Coe on this year's UNC-NC State basketball matchups. 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

0: Hey there, this is Henry Taylor, and here's what you can find on chapelboro.com today. After 2 months of uncertainty around the future destination of its Magnet Mandarin program, the Glenwood Elementary School community and the Chapel Hill Carrboro City Schools District have answers for one pathway, but questions remain for the other portion of students. Head to our news section to read our breakdown of this hot-button local issue. Also in news, on Sunday, August 16th, UNC students and faculty gathered in the Pit for Fall Fest, an annual celebration marking the beginning of the academic year. Photographer Elena Pace attended the event to see the sights and capture the celebration. Check out our photo gallery. And finally, head to our Town Square section for a variety of content. Read Gene Bolduc's thoughts on the back-to-school season, Andrew Taylor Troutman's take on dad heroics, and a column from Michael Coe on this year's UNC-NC State basketball matchups. All of that and so much more on chapelboro.com.
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I'm cool like that.

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1: Andrew here with a check of the Chapelboro concert calendar. Looking ahead to September, contemporary soul songwriter Devin Gilfillian will be bringing his energetic live performance to Cat's Cradle Backroom on Monday, September 14th. New Music Monday artist Love Spells will be bringing her dreamy shoegaze pop to Cat's Cradle Backroom on Saturday, September 19th. And singer-songwriter Margaret Glaspie brings her emotionally raw songwriting and dynamic guitar work to Cat's Cradle on Tuesday, September 22nd. 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
2: 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From The Princess Bride and Stand By Me to Tender Mercies and The Sting, these are the movies that became part of our cultural DNA. 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
6: My name is Hirsch Jariwala, and I'm the co-founder and CTO of Trinitite. My role is helping companies understand how they can deploy enterprise agentic systems, and we ensure that these agents kind of follow the specific internal rules or policies that these companies have. But we make sure it's doing that with mathematical precision. It's actually reproducible for the auditors to verify what you're

0: 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Saturday, August 29th, head to the Seymour Center in Chapel Hill and join the opening reception for a new photography exhibition called Looking Back, Where Memory Takes Root, with photos by Barbara Tyroler that focus on the history of desegregation and the civil rights movement in Chapel Hill. That reception runs from 1:30 to 4, and the exhibition will be on display through October 3rd. Then on Thursday, September 3rd, you can head to the Art Center in Carrboro for the opening reception of another new art show, this one called Shine Your Light, featuring artworks made by residents living with dementia. 6:30 to 8:30 p.m. open to everyone, and then you can head to the Art Center to check out the exhibition all month long. And don't forget Paper Hand Puppet Intervention's annual fall show is back at the Forest Theater running through September 27th. Get tickets and more info at paperhandpuppet.org. And if you want more information about upcoming events and happenings in our community, you can always visit the local events calendar page on our website, chapelboro.com.
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1: Trailblazing comedian Mo Ammer brings his sharp, fearless stand-up to Durham to kick off the Duke Arts Presents season on September 22nd. Known for his hit Netflix series Mo and three Netflix comedy specials, Ammer has built a reputation for smart, observational comedy and deeply personal storytelling. His acclaimed series Mo earned a perfect 100% critic score on Rotten Tomatoes for its first season and a Peabody Award. Now see the comedian behind the hit series live on stage in Durham. 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
2: 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I'm from Chapel Hill. I would recommend Noble Orthodontics, that friendly atmosphere that they have. 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It was a very quick process as well. By the time I scheduled my consultation and by the time I actually started my treatment, the time between there was very short, which was nice for someone that was looking to see results as quickly as possible.
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2: We welcome you to join us on the porch. 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Grab a coffee or a cool lemonade and join our host, Randy Voller, for a slice of life from the perspective of one of Chatham County's most actively engaged community leaders, former mayor, real estate developer, musician, and all-around great guy. Now, here's Randy.
3: Hey there, I'm Randy Voller. Come up on the porch where our guest today is Heather St. Clair. She's the executive director of the Chatham County Partnership for Children. Heather is a dedicated advocate for childhood care and education, committed to helping children and families thrive. Topics we'll be talking about during the show. Heather, welcome to the porch.
4: Thank you for having me.
3: Well, usually I'd say it's like a sunny day here in Chapel Hill, but we finally have a little bit of rain. We've been waiting for quite a long time.
4: Yes, I'm glad for some rain. I've got quite a few plants that are looking a little droopy.
3: So let's just talk about what the Partnership for Children does. It's been around since 1997. I knew Jenny Meganson for years. She was really involved with growing the organization, and I did some advocacy with her in the General Assembly for Smart Start, which is funding and support for, you know, children 3 to 6 years old. And folks, if you're not investing in early childhood development, then you know, instead of building classrooms, you should be planning on building jail cells, because eventually if kids fall far enough behind, they may end up, you know, entering our jails when they're adults. That's what the data shows. So Heather, let's talk about that.
4: All right. So I do have to let you know, Chatham County Partnership has been around since 1994.
3: Even before 97?
4: Yeah, even before 97. And Jenny Meganson was the first executive director, and I took over nearly 3 years ago. And we have taken the partnership to this new growing child care resource and referral agency. We serve children now birth to 8 years old. We are helping families. We're connecting them to resources within the county. We're also helping early childhood educators to gain all of the skills that they need to educate our youngest neighbors. We also have a food program that helps child care facilities to get reimbursement for serving nutritious foods. We've got an array of services helping over 3,000 children in our county each year.
3: I really appreciate, Heather, you correcting me, because I like to be spot on with our data, and I pull this stuff from various sources, including your website. So in 1997, that is when the Smart Start Governor's Award for Child Care Accessibility came through when Governor Hunt was in his last term.
4: Exactly.
3: So you were founded in 94. So you've been around going on 33 years. Yes. And then you got that first award for child care accessibility. So talk to what I mentioned about Smart Start, why it is important to invest in early childhood development.
4: It's important because, as you know, it is the most informative years before 5 years old. The whole reason why Smart Start was created was because children were not ready for kindergarten when they showed up. And so this was a solution to a huge problem of school readiness. And then on top of that, after much research, we learned that children, it wasn't just children not knowing their ABCs and 1, 2, 3s. We understood that children just were not emotionally you know, ready for kindergarten. They also didn't have all of the resources that makes a child's life successful. You know, a child needs food. They need a safe place to play and develop. They need the right types of tools and and toys to play with. They need less screen time, more outdoor time. And so that's where partnerships are available to teach families and to also give them resources that will help children to grow.
3: So when you say they weren't ready, I mean, you kind of gave some facts, some definitions mm-hmm. there, but kind of share with us the fuller picture. I mean, obviously, the more resources a family has, they mm-hmm. can bring to bear on their children. But I'm not sure people are aware that in our country, in our state, you know, in our county, whether it's Chatham County, Orange County, mm-hmm. there are a lot of children that just don't have these resources and they're not getting it.
4: Right.
3: They're not getting them.
4: So the readiness was in terms of literacy. They weren't ready to be effective learners, to absorb the information. And so from that, we have quite a bit of literacy programs to help children to learn how to read, to get them to a point where they're able to sit still in a classroom and absorb the information that's taught, to make sure that they have healthy meals so that they're, you know, their minds are being able to be fueled because they have the right nutrition. So those are the types of things that we learned kids weren't ready for. You know, everyone isn't afforded, you know, healthy food. Everyone isn't afforded books that or have a parent that can read to them nightly. Those small little things that we think, you know, no one truly really thinks about, those are the important factors. Those are the things that helps to children to develop properly.
3: So some of the data that I'm citing here, or I recall, years ago, I served on the Juvenile Justice Grants Committee for the Governor's Crime Commission, and you were looking at these outcomes for young people.
4: Mm-hmm.
3: And, of course, one of the outcomes was that if children aren't learning to read and they're falling further and further behind, mm-hmm. they're more likely to end up in the juvenile justice system and then eventually potentially end up in adult prison.
4: Correct.
3: And I think that if people could actually see the graph, and that instead of spending $40,000 to $50,000 to incarcerate an adult male or adult female, why won't we just spend a fraction of that to actually get them on track so they never end up in our system, in our justice system?
4: That is a huge argument. It's something that we have been advocating for. You said you started back in 97 with Jenny. We're still having those arguments today, and we're still advocating for families today. We are showing that children that participate in early education programs are reading on grade level or above grade level by the time they're in the third grade. And those are that's the essential age of taking end of grade testing. And so a lot of times that trajectory by the third grade can determine where a child's trajectory is going to be in adulthood.
3: Yes, that's exactly the informatics we had, the charts I had, the information was, yeah, at third grade, you could start making predictions. Mm-hmm. Now, it's not going to be – you could see something and a child could still overachieve and end up, you know, doing well
4: exactly.
3: in life. But essentially in the aggregate
4: mm-hmm. –
3: they are more likely to have problems. I can remember specifically my own family that my youngest sister was having some problem reading when she was 5 and 6 years old. Now, my father was a high-level executive at the time, and I can remember coming home. Now, I was almost 11 years older than my youngest sister, so I was a junior and senior in high school.
4: Mm-hmm.
3: My father spending every evening with her, helping her learn to read.
4: Mm-hmm.
3: And now she went on to get multiple advanced degrees, more so than her older siblings.
4: Mm-hmm.
3: And yet she was starting at a point that if the parents were not interested, she may have ended up a statistic. Not saying she ended up in jail,
4: mm-hmm.
3: but maybe she never felt confident. Maybe she got pregnant in high school. Mm-hmm. Maybe other things happened because she fell behind reading. It affected how you view yourself.
4: Absolutely. And the cool thing about it is children also find themselves in books. And so it's not just a literary source. A lot of times it helps children to relate and find their identities. So it's very important. that
3: it children, is very important, yeah. And it's got to be fulfilling for you.
4: Oh, absolutely. This is, I tell people all the time, this is like a dream come true job. I've always wanted to lead a nonprofit, and that was just like a dream of mine since childhood. I really wanted to just throw a party all the time, and I get to do that.
3: Party all the time.
4: Right.
3: Party all the time.
4: Yes. I just wanted to throw great parties, and the partnership, having this opportunity, allows me to do that, to literally throw a party for the community all the time.
3: Yes, and actually have a result where you're making yeah. differences in these young people's lives. Folks, we are going to not party, but refresh our drinks, and after the break, we're going to be able to hear more from our guest, Heather St. Clair, who is the executive director of the Chatham County Partnership for Children.
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2: 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Randy Voller and his friends bringing local flavor with zesty conversation. 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
3: Welcome back, folks, to On the Porch. We've topped off our beverages, and we're talking all about early childhood development with Heather St. Clair, the Executive Director of the Chatham County Partnership for Children. So, Heather, we know you can't party all the time.
4: Nope.
3: But we want to kind of get into, like, who you are and how you ended up here. So we know you're an Aggie.
4: Yes.
3: You went to A&T, North Carolina A&T, and that's where you got your degree in public relations.
4: Aggie Pride, yes.
3: Aggie Pride. What's a good Aggie Pride statistic or something you can cite for today's show?
4: Oh, A&T is the number one historically black college and university in the nation.
3: Really?
4: Yes.
3: I mean, I've had some previous folks on the show that work in public health that have their doctorates, and they are teaching essential. So Eagles versus Aggies?
4: Oh, we love our Eagles, but Aggies do. And if you know, you know.
3: Aggies do. Now, that's an interesting way of putting it. What does that mean that Eagles – what's that? Where does that leave Eagles if you're doing all the doing?
4: Well, Eagles do like to fly, and they like to soar, but Aggies do. We do the work.
3: It's okay. That kind of gets to a theory I've

0: reaction to this.
1: Okay.
0: There are our process people mm-hmm. that love processes. They get into the processes, you know, like the guidebooks or, you know, if you have a homeowner association, the bylaws or, the, you know, whatever. They love the process. Now, we need to have open, transparent, good processes to run things. But some people just love process.
1: Mm-hmm.
0: But then there are the people that love policy.
1: Oh, yeah.
0: The white papers, they love to write up the policies and what we may do and aspire to. But it sounds like Aggies are like me in the fact that of these three Ps, the, you're more of the promulgation, mm-hmm. which I call like we get things done.
1: Exactly.
0: So I got to have good process.
1: Mm-hmm.
0: I got to have smart policies, but I don't need to be stroking my chin over and over and pulling on my beard. I actually need to actually put it to work.
1: Yes. As my father always says, put your hand to the plow.
0: And that sounds like what you're doing with this organization.
1: Yes, we do that every day.
0: And you came to it, so you're an Aggie, but you've also you've got a dog, a Siberian Husky named Moses.
1: Now, yeah.
0: That's interesting.
1: Yes, Moses came to our family at a very unique time. It was right before COVID. Our family always wanted a puppy. My husband's a German Shepherd lover, but I have always wanted a Husky. And if you would have met 10-year-old Heather and read her journal, you would have known that she wanted a Siberian Husky, and she got it.
0: Well, you got a Husky with a strong name like Moses.
1: Yes, he really is a deliverer.
0: Exactly.
1: He delivers all the fun and all the hugs and all the cuddles. He's black and white. He looks fierce, but he is the biggest teddy bear you will ever meet.
0: I mean, we're chocolate lab people, but I have friends that have Siberian Huskies. But, you know, naming him Moses, I'm just feeling like you got your Ten Commandments. This dog's going to lay it down, what it wants, and you're going to follow.
1: He does lay down the law in the house, and he talks back.
0: Yes, they do talk.
1: Yes, they do talk. He does not bark. He talks. So when we leave him alone too long, he talks back. When he's ready to go for a walk, he talks. When he's hungry, he talks.
0: So a lot of times I find that people that love animals and have cats and dogs, like dog people, for instance, because, you know, I grew up with both.
1: Mm-hmm.
0: My mom's a huge dog person. We love dogs. They tend to also have good relations with children.
1: Yes. Yeah. Honestly, Moses is like a child. When we got him as a puppy, it was like we started all the way over. Anytime you have to go outside of yourself and sacrifice and give of your time and you know, give of your money, because those dogs are not inexpensive. Anytime you have to give outside of yourself, you know, or sacrifice yourself, yeah.
0: You're sublimating yourself, right.
1: Right.
0: And it's true, they are a member of the family, like mm-hmm. your children.
1: Yep.
0: So your leadership focuses on reimagining these programs and strengthening the teams. Can you give us some examples of what you've done with the partnership where you've reimagined programs or strengthened the teams?
1: Absolutely. So when I first came to the partnership, there were programs that had been run the same way for at least 10 to 15 years. The first thing that I did was have a conversation with my staff. They are the ones that knew the community. They know the needs of the community. And I asked them, what are we missing? What's needed? And so one example is one of our staff members wanted to have a diaper bank. She said it's a great need. And so I said, okay, I need you to kind of give me, you know, some background information. Show me what you would do if we got this diaper bank. Well,
0: a diaper bank.
1: Yes, a diaper bank where she could give out diapers and wipes to families in need that needed it all through the county. And so no one in our area was doing it. The closest diaper bank or place to get diapers was Durham or I believe Sanford at the time. And if you know Chatham County, we're right there in Pittsboro, Siler City. Going to Durham and going to I think it was Lee County at the time, at the edge of the Lee County line. Folks just didn't have the transportation to get those things. And so I told her,

0: the information and we'll see. Well, she came back 3 weeks later and she had all of the numbers and all the information, how much it would cost us to do it. And so when I was looking at it, I was like, okay, let's dream bigger. Let's raise money for it. Well, in 2025, we had a gala, Igniting Dreams Gala. And we raised over $20,000 just for this diaper bank. In 2026, May of 2026, we just opened our diaper bank. It's actually our Family Resource Center. And within it is our what we call CHAMPS. We have child care, maternal and paternal or pediatric supplies where families can come in. And they can get resources that they need for their families. They can get referrals for childcare and they can get diapers and wipes. And even if they don't even step into our door, we have what we call diaper drives throughout the county once a month. We're either in Siler City or in Golston and we tell our families through our website and through our social media where we're going to be and they can come and pick up diapers. We don't need to know your socioeconomic status. We don't care how much money you have in the bank. As long as you tell us the size, we have the diapers and we have the wipes.
1: Really?
0: Yes.
1: So do you are these all kind of diapers that are donated or are you how are you getting the diapers?
0: How
1: and
0: are
1: the
0: we
1: wipes?
0: Getting the diapers? Yeah. So we purchase diapers and we people in the community have done what we call diaper drives where they actually will have our box and they will collect diapers and wipes. And what we do is we take and it has to be packaged. We don't accept unpackaged items because we can't really justify if they're sanitary or not. And so we have a team of folks, of volunteers that take all of those packaged diapers and we place them in a unified count because, you know, some of you know you go to the grocery store and you may have a 24 count or a 48 count or a 72 count. We put them in a specific amount so that it's equitable. Anytime you come in, you're going to get the same amount of diapers and you can come in as much as you need to gain these diapers.
1: So it seems like a simple thing to provide. I mean, obviously, Cora is helping address food insecurity,
0: right,
1: and the challenge people have in getting nourishment in Chatham County. And every county has something similar to that, mm-hmm, in North Carolina and across the country perhaps. But you're also addressing another element of having young children. People forget the amount of diapers that,
0: yes,
1: young children can generate. Mm-hmm. And if you don't have access to diapers, well, that environment must degrade pretty quickly.
0: Absolutely. The statistic is 1 in 3 families will choose diapers or food.
1: So the choice is a sanitary choice versus a food choice, mm-hmm, which really is what's called a Hobson's choice. No choice at all. Mm-hmm. It's a bad choice.
0: Right.
1: You know, can I keep clean? Can I keep fed?
0: Mm-hmm.
1: And what is the percentage that you estimate in Chatham County of people having to make such a choice? Do you have any kind of wild guess?
0: We don't have a wild guess at the moment, but I can tell you since we opened our Family Resource Center on May 14th, and we've had 2 diaper drives, we've served 101 children.
1: Really?
0: Yes. We've provided 101 children with diapers in about a 2 months' time. So that tells you the need. And that's just the people that can get to us.
1: Well, that's another element. Without appropriate transit or transportation,
0: mm-hmm,
1: people can't find you.
0: Correct. And so that's another reason why we try to have those diaper pull-ins and drive-ups. So that we're not just stable in the building, but we're trying to mobilize as well. So we're trying to go to other parts of Chatham County. We've been in Golston, we're in Siler City, we're trying to have places in Bear Creek and Bennett. And these are just people that we're connecting with. We've connected with the health department to do some of this outreach type of these outreach events.
1: Folks, this is On the Porch, WCHL 97.9 FM, and streaming on chapelboro.com. We're hearing from Heather St. Clair, the executive director of the Chatham County Partnership for Children. So, Heather, if someone out here is listening to this and knows someone that may need these services, where is the Family Resource Center? What's the address? How do they find you?
0: So the Family Resource Center is located at our partnership office in Pittsburgh, 220 Chatham Business Drive. We are over the river and through the woods. That's what I like to say. We're right behind the post office, and you literally drive over a pond to get to us. So it looks like you're going into the woods, but you're coming to a wonderful place. The Family Resource Center has diaper bank shelves. Our shelves are full of diapers. We have clothes. We have wipes. We have medicine. We have formula. So there's more than just diapers and wipes, but what we're finding is families, once they come into our organization and they speak with one of our counselors, they realize there's more need than just the diapers and the wipes. And our goal is to make sure that we meet every need. We try to be a one, safe place for families to come in and be served with dignity and respect. And it doesn't, like I said, it doesn't matter your socioeconomic status. If you need help, everyone needs help raising a child today.
1: Correct.
0: We just want to be a good neighbor. We want to make sure that our youngest neighbors are taken care of. And so what we've learned over time is that healthy families breeds healthy communities. And so as long as everyone is taken care of, then we have a healthy and a safe community.
1: So how many by percentage of the folks that use your services are single parent households, meaning a father or a mother, but not both?
0: I don't have those numbers with me today, but I will tell you, if you go to our website, www.chathamkids.org, you can see our data page, and it has all of that data. We have a wonderful impacts and reporting department that pushes out data daily. So I'm sure those numbers are there.
1: I'm sure they are, too. So your mission on your statement is to collaborate with families and community partners as you plan, fund, and implement and evaluate initiatives for quality care and education, health, and family support services. So who are your community partners?
0: Oh, we have so many. We've got our public schools. We've got our local government. We've got our DSS and our health department. We have communities and schools. We have Chatham Education Foundation. And that's just to name a few. We have United Way. We have the YMCA. Like, we don't do anything alone. There's not one service that we provide on our own. We do that in a community collaborative way.
1: So do these organizations then know to send potential folks that need your services, like the diapers, for example? I mean, I imagine
0: absolutely.
1: If you need diapers and then you want to send your kid to the YMCA for services later, well, mm-hmm. you can't do so if these kids don't have diapers.
0: Exactly. So we work hand in hand with a lot of these organizations, and we are the resource and referral agency that they know to call. If you've got a child that's age birth to five, call the Partnership for Children. They send them to us. We have walk-ins daily, Monday through Friday, from people coming in because someone told them, go to the Partnership for Children. And that's what we want. That's what we're here for.
1: So your vision is partnering with families in the community to support a healthy, positive, and safe environment in which all children can reach their highest potential.
0: Mm-hmm.
1: So, okay, great vision. When I read that, I'm curious, what do you define or what do you think of as highest potential? So all young children reaching their highest potential. I mean, how do you define that?
0: We define that through access. If we can give everyone access to the table, come to the table, you take what you need, then we've done our job and you're reaching your highest potential. If you can just, if every opportunity is open to you, like anyone else, then that's your choice. And you can come and you can get all that you need. We're going to stay right there with you. We're going to walk with you to make sure that you get everything that you need to succeed.
1: I mean, this is a question, you know, philosophically about how our society has been ordered for quite some time, where there are some families that have all the resources they need, or groups, you know, in the aggregate for their children. And the outcomes, if you look longitudinally, for these children are quite a bit higher than those that didn't have access to resources.
0: And that's why we're here. We're trying to make sure that it's access for all. Like I said, it doesn't matter your socioeconomic status. We want to make sure that we are available for anyone. So you're going to find us out in the community. We're going to be at all the events. We're going to make sure that we spread the word. We're going to tell you what's available to you. And hopefully you'll take us up on it.
1: I like how you're describing that, because in my view, one of the problems that we've created in society is all of these silos. We might call that resegregation, or we can call that resorting, you know, that wealthier people live here and middle class and working and poor, or, but without the crossover, you know, even children that have all the resources, if they're not interacting with all members of the community, they're losing out too.
0: Exactly. So our, like I said, our main goal is to bring all resources to all people in our county and beyond, because you don't necessarily have to be a part of Chatham County to receive diapers or to receive help. We also help find child care for folks that are in Lee County and in Moore County as well.
1: Well, a lot of our neighboring counties, there's eight counties that neighbor Chatham that the people are coming into Siler City or Pittsburgh all the time.
0: All the time.
1: I think we could work right now. Let's see, can we name the eight? I can help you. We can start with Alamance. So UCLA is Upper Chatham, Lower Alamance. The next door is Orange.
0: Yes.
1: Then Durham.
0: Durham.
1: Then Wake. Then Harnett. People forget, like,
0: yes,
1: that one little part of Chatham that kind of looks like a little foot, or, you know, Harnett. Then Lee.
0: Yes.
1: Then Moore. Then Randolph.
0: Mm-hmm.
1: And you're describing getting folks from Lee County, for example.
0: Mm-hmm.
1: Randolph, potentially.
0: Yes. If they can get to us, if they can get to one of our nearest diaper pickups, then we welcome them. Come on.
1: So how do you define success for you? You've been here 3 years, going on four?
0: Correct.
1: So if you're going to look back, what would be success? What would you feel that you did a really good job as a leader here?
0: I think hearing the stories. And what I mean by that is I feel like we are successful when I've heard a story that just happened not too long ago. We had our family resource center opening, and we also have a lactation room in our family resource center. It's a place where lactating moms can breastfeed their babies. We have a refrigerator in there, a changing table, soft lighting, a wonderful comfy chair. She utilized that lactation room that day. Fast forward a month later, our staff is in Walmart, and they're buying diapers and clothes because we had a little extra money at the end of the year. So we started wanting to fill the shelves again, and we saw that mom. And she raved about how much she thoroughly enjoyed utilizing our lactation room. She's also given back to the partnership and telling her friends about the diaper drives. That looks like success to me. The more that people are aware that we're out here, that's success. I know people want to say, oh, you look at the numbers, you look at the people that you served. But I think just knowing that you've got a good neighbor down the street, and that when you're having a tough time, or if you're even doing well and you can donate your time or volunteer.

0: Chapel Hill Carrboro City Schools District have answers for one pathway, but questions remain for the other portion of students. 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Photographer Elena Pace attended the event to see the sights and capture the celebration. Check out our photo gallery. And finally, head to our Town Square section for a variety of content. 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
2: We're here on the porch with Heather St. Clair, Executive Director of the Chatham County Partnership for Children. 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I'm going to just provide some straight numbers I pulled from your 2025-2026 mid-year report. 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
3: Yep.
2: You can go fishing around your website. But I'm going to read out these numbers, and then we're going to get your reaction to. So since July 1st, 2025, the Chatham County Partnership for Children has served at least 1,968 children, 100 parents and caregivers, 105 early childhood teachers and directors in Chatham County, and your regional programs. So I assume by regional you mean that are reaching out to these other counties we described.
3: Correct.
2: Have served an additional 3,139 North Carolina children. And this is one of the largest unduplicated numbers served by a single program, mm-hmm. I assume, whether in our region or in the state.
3: Right.
2: So this is a big deal. Whenever I see these numbers from various organizations where we interview the leadership here on the porch, like Cora is a prime example,
3: mm-hmm.
2: who tries to deal with providing food. One question I ask is, well, in a perfect world, if we could, you know, eradicate the problem of food insecurity, what do you guys need resource-wise? And they've given out some figures like, well, if we had $10 million a year – $10 million, we could actually really put a dent, maybe eradicate this problem in Chatham. So in your case, what do you really need in a perfect world where you could truly address the needs of these families and children in order to achieve the types of outcomes that you'd be most proud of?
3: Well, I think we're heading in the right direction, Randy. Our local government has invested in early childhood education in Chatham County, and they've shown up big. We did a needs assessment a few years back and gave the county commissioners an array of things, an array of services, an array of menu options of what is needed to bring every family in Chatham County, you know, on an even playing field and making sure that children were ready for school by the time they reached the age of 5 or 6, whenever the parents chose to put them in school. And we're heading in the right direction. Being one of the things that we pointed out was we have several initiatives. They're not necessarily programs that we do, but there are several initiatives that help to get more resources and get more funding into the hands of the right people. Number one, our early education workforce. That's a huge issue in Chatham. And it's not just unique to Chatham. That's everywhere. And one of those things was to ensure that we gave stipends to teachers that would allow them to either go back to school, take care of their households, because there's a lot of early educators that do not have health insurance. So if they got sick, they can't go to a doctor, you know, and they're the ones that have to sit there and doctor themselves up so that they can get back to work. And so a lot of early educators are going to work unwell because they need the job and they need the money. But getting back to what we were talking about, one of the things that our local government has done is they've invested in early childhood education in that way. Through that, we're also understanding that transportation is a huge issue. And so we've worked with Chatham Transit to make sure that we can

0: help to update their system so that their on-demand system works more like an Uber or Lyft instead of a bus transit. And so in doing that, that will help families that are, live further out in the county get to places that are more inside of the county.
1: So one of the things you're describing with transportation is if people cannot afford to live closer in because it's too expensive mm-hmm. to live, or you can't afford to live in the municipalities, then it's pushing them further out. And then you get to the situation where, well, we found them affordable housing or something more affordable, mm-hmm. but maybe it's not insulated, so the costs of energy have gone way up. Oh, and by the way, there's no availability. You can't walk to DSS, or you can't walk to mm-hmm. these other services. So now you've got to get a vehicle, mm-hmm. and we don't have a robust bus service.
0: Right.
1: You tried a couple times to do so, like they do here in Chapel Hill, for example, or mm-hmm. other parts of the Triangle. But not having transportation, I would tell folks, if you want to know how hard it is, it's a lot of work to be impoverished. And if you do some of these seminars, and we did this Leadership Triangle, like go through this and like mm-hmm. actually learn what it's like. If you don't have any resources, you can't really be lazy, because it's an awful lot of work
0: yeah.
1: to not have anything, to even like do basic things like do an errand mm-hmm. to go get your sources, like go get diapers.
0: Right.
1: If you live 20 miles out in the country, for example.
0: Mm-hmm. We had a situation. We were supposed to have a diaper drive in Golston yesterday. Well, the rain was horrible. And so we told everyone, we're going to cancel. Because we didn't want people to be out in the rain. But if you need diapers, give us a call. So our Family Resource Center got calls today. We do a kaleidoscope play and learn group in Golston, and we took diapers to those families when we went to Golston today, because the need was great. And that's no, you know, patting us on the back. That's just what needed to be done. But we're finding that that is the same story for families. I mean, something like rain stops someone from not having clean diapers. That seemed very small and insignificant, but it's very huge when, like you said, you live far out and you can't get to the resources. And so every now and again, and that resource will come to you. I know those parents were grateful. And we were happy to do it, because we know over the weekend, somebody's bum is going to be nice and dry.
1: And they're going to be happy.
0: You're right.
1: 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Okay, Heather, so how do they find you? So what website, where do they go if they're desperately in need? How do they find you?
0: If you are desperately in need, if you don't listen to anything else I've said, go to www.chathamkids.org. You can find us. We have a very adaptive website that if you need it in a different language, you can get it in a different language. If you are hard of sight or hard of hear, or if you just need to listen, please just hit that adaptive button, whatever you need, and it will talk to you. It will read to you. It will do everything that you need it to do. You can also call us at 919-542-7889. And you can get us at the partnership. We are also on Facebook and Instagram. That's where we are on every mommy group that you can think of. We post to those groups because we know that word of mouth is very strong in Chatham. And, you know, we're here for you. So just give us a call or check out our website.
1: It's almost like 1-800-DIAPER now, but it's something like that.
0: Yeah.
1: I'm wondering when you talk about this

0: I'm wondering, when you talk about this basic need, right, for children, do you ever interact with what's going on with, like, the Council on Aging or with the older population, where there's also a need sometimes for these same type of services? I mean, we have taken care of elders in our family, and some of the same things where they're not mobile, they're having continence issues, they may need to wear adult diapers. I don't know if there's any discussion, but I'm just curious.
1: We have not had that discussion with the Council on Aging. We have partnered with folks with the Confidence Project.
0: What's that?
1: Project is a very unique project that focuses on getting any type of sanitary packaging to young people. Whether it's in the public schools, Mary Baldwin is a wonderful woman that has started the Confidence Project with her daughter. And she came to us after our gala, and she gets things on like a wholesale type of, you know, products. And she also writes several grants to get money for these things so that she can provide items for young people, whether it's deodorant, toothpaste, maxi pads, things like that.
0: You'd be surprised what effect that has, because A, children are starting to basically go through puberty.
1: Yeah.
0: And B, if you don't know that you're having these changes and you're not getting these projects, yeah, there is a confidence issue.
1: Yes.
0: And of course, that's a time where, you know, the children are changing to young people, but then they may have the least confidence of all for a variety of reasons. Nobody really wants to go back to sixth, seventh, and eighth grade. It's not like when you ask me about going back in time, like, yeah, I'd love to go back to college. I wouldn't mind being 18 again. I never have said, yeah, I'd like to go back to seventh grade.
1: No. My husband's a former seventh grade language arts teacher. He is now an administrator, but he loved that age. And I just thought, you're glutton for punishment. Every time he'd come home, there was always a story about a kid that was just going through it because seventh grade is hard.
0: Well, there's also that oddity where some children go through adolescence at a quicker rate than others.
1: Absolutely.
0: So I can remember, you know, you're playing sports and some kids are already 6'2" in seventh
1: grade. With a mustache.
0: And other kids are 5'2". Right. And it's the weirdest thing. Like, everyone's gawky.
1: Right.
0: And you're all like 13 years old or whatever, supposedly. So what are some of your things you'd like to get accomplished in 2026 and 2027?
1: In 2026 and 2027, we've got some wonderful things coming up. So in September, we have our Touch a Truck event. We'll be at Mosaic. And that is a wonderful time where children can explore all types of vehicles. They can be as loud as they want. They can honk horns. They can climb. They can ask all of the questions. They can wear the hats. I turned into a five-year-old during that time, because during that quiet hour, that's when I go around and I start climbing into the trucks. We had a boat last year. We hope to have a boat this year. I'm trying to get some type of flying helicopter or crop duster. So if anybody wants to, please contact us at the partnership. If you've got a crop duster and you want us to display it, please call us. We'd love to have you.
0: If anyone can, and Aggie can.
1: Yes.
0: So I do have a quick question here.
1: Sure.
0: Your child and adult food care program fed over 3,000 children, 3,139 to be exact. Is that in conjunction with CORA, or is that separate from CORA?
1: That is separate from CORA, because the Child and Adult Food Program is such a unique program. It is USDA funded. Those child care facilities, there can be a child care center or a family child care home. We have one of our staff to go in and help to make sure that the foods that they are serving are nutritious and meet USDA standards, and they get reimbursement for those foods. We're in 18 counties. So we have 5 staff that travel to 18 counties.

0: counties in North Carolina to make sure that children are being served healthy foods.
1: Oh, so they're not just being served Twinkies?
0: No. Oh, no. They have to follow this very strict USDA standard. And it's a wonderful program.
1: Well, that's another area of the type of food that children get when they're younger is a longitudinal thing, like that sticks with them health-wise as they age.
0: Exactly. Healthy kids, healthy minds.
1: Healthy kids, healthy minds, healthy families. So
0: yes.
1: It has been wonderful, Heather, to have you up here on the porch. Heather St. Clair, folks, Executive Director of the Chatham County Partnership for Children. Do you have any last words, Heather, before
0: Absolutely.
1: We get off the porch?
0: We do. We always end every conversation with Chatham Kids Matter.
1: Chatham Kids Matter. I love it. 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
1: ABC News, I'm Dave Packer. Canadian Prime Minister Mark Carney addressed his nation Saturday after trade talks with the U.S. collapsed late Friday night. And with no deal, the U.S. imposing 50% tariffs on a host of Canadian goods. Carney says Canada will respond in kind.
2: Canada will match Washington's new tariffs dollar for dollar in order to protect Canadian workers, farmers, families, and businesses.
1: An urgent search continues Saturday for a Massachusetts woman in connection with the death of her police officer husband. Authorities said Karen Solomon should be considered armed and dangerous. A Texas judge Saturday denied a defense request to grant

0: in the state of North Carolina 5 years in a row. I'm here with my dog, Flicka, like I have been since the first of the year. She says, good day to you all. I hope, we record on Thursdays. I hope we've had the cool weekend mornings that the weather forecast promised for us and that you've been out ready to enjoy them. This is the show that believes that creativity is so important that I refuse to define it for you. Instead, I'm going to give you lots of different ways to think about creativity. Some of those ideas come from me. Some of those ideas come from guests. It's all about helping you construct your own multifaceted, multidimensional understanding of what it means to be creative. And today we do have a guest, a wonderful guest. I'm really looking forward to this show. We've had a bunch of good guests for you. We've got another one today. Her name is Annalise Gentile. She's a certified life and leadership coach. She's a professional speaker. She's an interfaith minister. She's the author of the book, From Chaos to Calm, Leading Change from the Inside Out. What an intriguing title that is. Thanks so much for joining us, Annalise. Is there anything you'd like to add to your introduction before we get started?
1: Awesome. A big thank you for starters. I am tickled to be here. Hello, all those in radio land. I'm coming to you from my green space in my garden, looking at my tall willow oaks that are waving in the breeze as a thunderstorm is forming ahead. Talk about creativity, right?
0: Yeah. Yes,
1: and,
0: yes.
1: Some beautiful white orchids in front of me. So I'm thrilled to be here. And creativity is such an interesting topic.
0: And it sounds like you're surrounded by nature's creative bounty, and that's wonderful to picture you there as you are sharing your thoughts with us. In our conversations, we've had a couple of them, you have indicated that you are just as committed as one can possibly be to the concept of creativity in everyday aspects of our lives. That is so attractive. I am so in love with that perspective. Can you tell us about what you mean by that and how that sort of manifests itself for you?
1: Yes, absolutely. My business is called Conduit for Change. And essentially, I'm a conduit, but I help people connect with their own conduit, their own creativity. And I call it the everyday creative. You know, sometimes people feel like they're not supposed to be creative. I've got a little excerpt from my book. It says, generally, it is more accepted that there are creative people and non-creative people, but you may even self-identify with the phrase, I'm not creative. I don't have time to waste time being creative. Well, the creative people, those are expected to be artsy, crafty, a little odd, acceptably messy, and might even be permitted to be crazy. Typically, the non-creative person is expected to follow the rules, do what's told, not to be odd, to feel ashamed when they come out of line. But in most cases, the non-creative person may find herself stressed and labeled as strange. She's not supposed to have feelings, supposed to keep it all together, not stand out. She's the one that the others look up to, the one who fixes things. That's the creative. One who says she isn't as human as the rest of us. What if she has feelings? Upset, doesn't know the answer, doesn't know how to express. So in my book, I talk about how creativity resides at the edge of chaos. Because on one side, you've got calm and disorder. And on the other side, you've got calm and control. So with enough movement, enough heat of change, you can create a new shape in life. Without enough heat of change, you experience stagnant. And with just enough heat of change, you can create a new shape. So the everyday creative is all of us. What did you eat today? That's a creative choice. How did you dress today? That's a creative choice. How did you make a career path? That's a creative choice. How did you plant your garden? That's a creative choice. How do you organize your cupboard? That's a creative choice. So I help people connect to the creative choice making within them so that they can see what choices are they making that are causing unnecessary suffering, because life happens. Really tough stuff happens. Stress, overwhelm, grief. We lose things. We have to make new paths. We have to pivot. But a lot of time, what I experience with my clients is that they are in their way. They have patterns of thinking, being, and they don't realize that they're wasting precious creative energy. So I encourage them to reclaim, or for some, claim for the first time. there.

0: creative power. They're everyday creative. And then that transfers into a new path, a new direction, a new understanding, a more fulfilling life, more fulfilling leadership. People learn to delegate, to ask for help, to develop a sense of confidence. Creativity is everything. It's not just about making. I'm also an artist. In my work, I make art, but I have learned throughout my career. My original career was on Broadway. It's a whole other story. I quit Broadway, took up blacksmithing, and that's where I actually learned about the power of creativity. There's a whole chapter in my book about that. That blacksmithing taught me that formula of resilience. With enough heat of change, you can create a new shape. But most people are stuck in either not enough heat, because they're stagnant, not enough heat of change to keep things status quo, or too much heat of change, which is where everybody is and has been for like a while. And you know what I'm talking about. We're all feeling the push of too much. We're all feeling that push of too much. And so it's hard to make a new shape. It's hard to find yourself. You get lost in the constant, everything's changing around you. There's nothing you can claim for yourself. So that power of reclaiming and getting to know your own inner creator, your own creative inside of you, can help you reframe and change your whole life. I love what I do. So now my people are my art. I love it.
1: I love to hear you talking about it and reading about it. Folks that are listening, see, I told you, we need to get guests to talk about what I've been talking about in a totally different fashion.
0: Right, so your mouth is watering like mine is.
1: Develop new understandings. The way I will talk about some of the stuff you were saying up at the top, Annalise, is that Western culture has been deceiving itself for a long, long, long time when we have delivered the message to ourselves that creativity is the special gift of a privileged few. I've always found it to be as common as clay and all the more wonderful because of that. Well, you've just taken that idea and you've just really made that alive for us. I really appreciate the way you broke that down into all the individual daily activities. We've got about a minute left of this segment. Keep building on that idea, if you would, please.
0: Yeah, sure. I love that you just used the metaphor of clay and that we can mold. But like a potter who isn't at its wheel can do nothing with its clay.
1: Yes.
0: I help people come to the seat of their pottery wheel, to the proverbial coming home to themselves. How does your thinking, being, and doing express itself? And how does that express come back to you?
1: Very cool.
0: There are two words that I'd like to share. One of them is exform, which is the opposite of inform. We are in a world of hyper, what I call data pollution. We have so much information. That information is informing us. What we take in forms us. It shapes us. What we take in forms us. It shapes us.
1: Right. Right. Well, we want to hear.
0: We're not even aware.
1: Go ahead. I'm sorry. Keep going.
0: Yeah. We're not even aware of what form or shape we're taking.
1: Right.
0: So I bring attention to you to see yourself, to good. See how you're shaping.
1: Good, good, good. We're gonna break on that thought. Yep. It's a wonderful thought. I want to hear more when we come on back. Come on back from the break, folks.
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1: Welcome back. Thanks for coming back. We had a wonderful first segment where our guest, Annalise Gentile, was talking about everyday creativity as the segment was winding down. Her business is Conduit for Change. Annalise, you introduced two concepts of being informed and exformed. You talked about being informed. Can you remind us a little bit about that and talk to us about then being exformed?
0: Yes. So informing is all the information that we take in. Text, emails, radio, conversations, visual stimuli, auditory stimuli, all this stuff that's coming in, it shapes us from the inside. We don't even know what shape we are. Most of us are kind of messy, and messy in a not so good way. High stress, high overwhelm, reactionary. So exforming is the opposite. It's the practice of releasing what we're holding on to. And that could be released in story, in movement, in art, in cooking, in dancing, in biking, in mowing,
1: cool.
0: in growing,
1: yeah.
0: all the ing things. It's all the ing words. These are action words, but doing so with intent. And there's that word that you brought up, and that's important to your practice, is when you have an intent, now you are directional of your creative process. And then it becomes this symbiotic dance with the universe, with the world around you. So when I'm coaching clients, people in transition, leaders, executives facing personal and professional change through my business, Conduit for Change, they begin to have a self-awakening and awareness, which then translates not only from everyday transformation, like feeling better. I feel better in my body. I feel better in my relationship. I feel better facing empty nest or retiring or the loss of a loved one. But also, look what I created. I started a book. I started a new business. I started a new path. I decided to downsize. There's all this yes and that happens through the process of helping someone begin to develop self-awareness around the creativity within. It is so profound. It is so delicious. And I just love it so much.
1: Yeah, I had a little professional disagreement. It became a little bit heated with somebody about 7 or 8 years ago, another individual whose life was about helping people become creative. And she was just really captivated by the big C and little C creativity construct that somebody had set up a long time ago. And I never liked that. I'm sure you're familiar with this, right?
0: I've actually never heard of the big C and the little C.
1: Oh.
0: I only know about the big D and the little D.
1: Okay. Well, the big C and little C, and I always thought if you're going to make the distinction, it should be the other way around for this person. And she didn't come up with this construct. I saw later that somebody else had developed it. The big C is artistic creativity. And little C is what you and I are talking about, everyday creativity.
0: Everyday
1: to me,
0: creative.
1: It should be the opposite. If you're going to make a distinction, the big C creativity should be the creativity that you've been describing, that we're doing all the time. Again, I never thought that there should be a distinction. And in the way you're talking about it, I love the fact that you've got big storytelling, writing books mixed together with rearranging the pantry. And that is absolutely the approach that we need to be taking about this topic of being creative.
0: Well, I feel like we could do a whole show just on this one topic. And I can say that the piece that's showing up for me is this is about developing a sense of aperture, because it is big C and little C, but it's one, because
1: yes.
0: it's on a spectrum, because there are times when we are in a producing creativity for the sake of producing. Here's a thing. I made this thing. It's art. Or it's painting my house, or raising a child. You know, this is you've produced something.
1: Right.
0: Here it is. I'm looking at it. But there's also the process, creativity for process sake. They're both valuable. They don't live in a silo separate of themselves. It's an aperture. So when your aperture is focused on one thing, there's a microcosm, a micro

0: micro ecosystem.
1: Okay.
0: And then when you open your aperture, it's a bigger experience. So both are true, because creativity is a thing that is never, it's never stagnant. It's like the ocean. Right. It's in constant motion.
1: Right.
0: And so what we do, and what I know that I specifically do in my practice, is no matter where you are in your entry point, whether it's a stuck place or a path you want to take, that's the entry point. And I'm my husband and I are paddle boarders. We're not particularly keen on ocean paddle boarding because it's a little bit too creative. I like more sound and lake. But the idea is, like, I help you connect with that vessel. What's this vessel that we're going to get in? Is it a sailboat? Is it a paddleboard? Is it a bicycle? Like, how do you want to travel? That's kind of an imaginary place for us to start. And then I'll interplay with metaphor and say, well, what do you need to get on this trip? What do you need to let go of? What do you really want to carry with you? So some of the tips and techniques of how I use actual creative process.
1: Good. I want to hear these.
0: Some of the tips and tools that I use in the actual creative process of helping clients bridge from where they are to what's next is through somatic approaches. Body, sensory, all the senses, touch, sound, story, imagination, auditory. So for instance, like right now, as an artist, I have produced a piece of art. It's at an art gallery downtown Raleigh. It's at Arts Access currently. It is touchable. It's a painting that you touch.
1: Oh, cool.
0: It has movable parts that make sounds. It has movable parts that spin. I have another piece that has movable parts that you can scratch and sniff, that you can smell. Like, my art is as interesting as the process it is when I coach clients. And so if you coach with me in person at my coaching desk, even my table is hand-painted and has texture on it. I may invite you to walk up to one of my paintings it's a 17 canvas painting that's quite large, like 4 feet by 5 feet. It has removable parts. And I will invite someone to find the pattern that is interesting to them. And then through that pattern recognition, and again, this is like a whole other topic, through pattern recognition, the amygdala in the back of the brain finds safety in patterns.
1: Right.
0: We could use the painting as a metaphor for them to dive in to a particular topic. And then I'll use that experience and I'd say, how does it feel? What do you like about this? What feels comforting? What prickles you? What makes you feel uncomfortable? How might this serve in the situation that you're going through?
1: Right.
0: So,
1: well, let's hold there for a minute because we're up against a break, and I'm sorry, you're on such a wonderful roll. I'm sure we'll be able to pick it back up for you folks when we come back from the break.
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1: Welcome back. Thanks for coming back, folks. We're having a wonderful show today on the topic of creativity. Annalise Gentile is my guest. Her business is Conduit for Change and has just shared some wonderful thoughts with us. Her book is From Chaos to Calm, leading change from the inside out. And folks, when this show is posted on the Chapelboro website on Wednesday, I'll make sure there's a link. When we post that show, I'll make sure there's a link so that you can find out more information both about Annalise and about her book. Annalise, thank you very much. If you'd pick up where you were when we broke at the segment, please.
0: You're welcome. You know, a little tidbit that I just opened up in my book. Did you know that the word creativity really wasn't established until like 1980?
1: Whoa. Tell us more about that if you got an inclination to do so.
0: I mean, it's just an interesting thing that it's a noun developed simply because there was a need to define a unique process of invention and its place in society. Only around 1980 was the term creativity found in dictionaries. And since then, we both know there's been like a wave of books on creativity. And our postmodern global world has grown because of it. Now we're using it for problem solving, science, math, parenting, health, spirituality, psychology, education. The list goes on because it's not just a thing. It's a way of seeing, being, and doing. So some of the ways that I help clients bridge the gap between where they are and where they'd like to go is through processes that connect with the creative process within themselves. So in order for them to connect with that, I'll use somatic approaches where they would touch, smell, draw, write, consider, journey, listen. And these patterns of recognition are related to patterns of safety and patterns of comfort that connects to their amygdala in the back of the brain. And the fight or flight mechanism in our brain is looking for the fight or flight mechanism in our brain is looking for safety in patterns.
1: Yes.
0: So I use techniques to help people get safe so that they can have an easier approach to solving a problem. Because if not, they're often in their way. The prefrontal cortex, the part in the front part of the brain, says, I know what it is. I know what's wrong. You can't tell me what to do. We can't get anything done from there. So I use a softer approach, the backdoor approach, or what I call the sneaky vegetable, or otherwise like spinach and brownies. Like, it's good for you. And it is profound, so surprising how people are able to have an aha very quickly and much easier than if we approach it from the front. If you have a problem or something you are emotionally charged around, stress, overwhelm, grief, the best, or an idea that you don't have an answer to, the best way to approach that is through the creative process. And there are limitless ways to do that. But essentially, it boils down to connecting with something about the sense, somatic approach. So as a conduit for change, that's my business, conduitforchange.com. You can look it up. I help people connect to the senses, which then helps them get present, which then helps them access creative process, and the rest is easy. Once they get those tools, once they make that connection in their brain, new synapses get formed, and it's a lot easier for them to do the work. Ideally, are you a fan of Neil deGrasse Tyson?
1: Yes, I am.
0: Me too. Love him so much. I heard him say on a podcast once, my job is to make my job obsolete. And I said, what? And he said, when people learn from me to the point that they can say what I have taught them, but they don't remember where they've learned it, that's when I know they've integrated it in such a way and I'm obsolete. And I had an epiphany.
1: Yeah.
0: I was like, that's what I do. I help you connect to that creativity inside of you so that you can be the best expressor and have the most fullest human experience that you possibly can.
1: Beautiful.
0: Because this ultimately is what makes us different from the animal kingdom.
1: Beautiful. I love that very much. That is a great thought. That's a great thought to make yourself not necessary. Do your job so effectively, you're not needed anymore.
0: Mm-hmm.
1: I love
0: because
1: that.
0: Because I empower people, you know, to go fish.
1: I love that. And do you speak that up front? Do you let folks know that your goal is to put yourself out of business as you're working with them?
0: Sometimes I do, especially the ones that might be a little bit like, what is this? I don't need this.
1: Right.
0: Especially if a company calls me, I'll get calls from an HR representative will say, we've got, you know, some executives that are having, they're in their way. They're dealing with imposter syndrome, or they're not getting along well. There's a lot of directive leadership qualities. They are not empathic or developing trust with their team. So I'm being called in.
1: Right.
0: They don't want to look at themselves.
1: Right.
0: That's the last thing that they want to do. So utilizing techniques that are non-directive,
1: right,
0: can be very empowering for them, and very surprising what can be achieved when those techniques are used.
1: Folks, I know you're going to be disappointed when I tell you that we're out of time and we can't hear fun with great ideas from Annalise any further, but we will have the show posted on Wednesday. I will include the link that she has shared with you a couple of times here of her business. I will share with you the link about her book. Annalise, thank you so much.
0: Thank you,
1: for being a guest. We really appreciate it. I'm speaking for the audience
0: pleasure.
1: As well. Thank you very much for sharing what you shared with us.
0: Thank you for having me, and nice to meet all of you out there. I hope you connect with your everyday creative. I look forward to connecting with you soon.
1: And have a great week, folks. We're out.
0: Take care.
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8: 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Photographer Elena Pace attended the event to see the sights and capture the celebration. 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And finally, head to our Town Square section for a variety of content. 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
10: 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Dr. Deborah Stroman brings you stimulating sports and society discussions with some of the biggest influencing forces in sports and sports business, from athletes to owners. 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
13: I'm very excited to speak to Derek Johnson, the founder of Sherpa, and he's going to tell us more about that. He is a sports tech entrepreneur, former athlete, and he's making things happen, and he got my attention. I'm very, very blessed and honored to be a part of his team. So let's start from the beginning, Derek. I know you're from LA area, South Central.
14: Yep.
13: So let's take it back in time. Tell us who you are, where you grew up, and did you play any sports?
14: So, yeah, first off, thanks for having me, Dr. Debbie. I'm super excited for this podcast. I get approached to do a lot of them, but you've been in our corner from day one. So happy to support you guys and help you guys continue to grow. But going back, I grew up in South Central L.A., first college generational graduate. So I was one of the first people in my family to go to school and graduate. And I did play sports, grew up playing Little League football, had a chance to go from Little League to playing varsity as like a sophomore, and then had a chance to go play college football and even play in the NFL for a short stint in the CFL, which kind of led me to be a sports agent. But then, like most folks, got done playing and didn't have anything else to do. So that drove me to technology, where I kind of got all my skill set that I'm using today.
13: Well, you've certainly said a lot in a short period of time, so I want to unpack that a little bit. So yeah. Football, first off, what position?
14: So I was a strong safety and a running back. More so on defense. I like to hit people.
13: Yeah, I should say that's the safety. It's also kind of fun because those long passes, you get to kind of time it with the receiver. But that's awesome. And you like to hit.

0: parents, they were always just like, hey, like it's okay to do different things, but whatever you do, academics is going to be important at the center of it. So that's what kind of led me to my curiosity to technology. So I knew once I was done playing football, it was always going to be something within the technology space.
1: Wow, that is such a blessing to have parents that were driving you. We have very similar stories in the sense that it was always sports and academics, or academics and sports. It wasn't something that you could only do one. Yeah. And I think, very, very successful athletes are very smart. Their intelligence might be measured a different way. And I'll speak for basketball, that's my sport. The great basketball players have to understand geometry, physics, and angles, right? To be effective. So, but excellent. So, any favorite coach or teachers who've helped you, inspired you along the way?
0: Oh, man, a lot of good teachers. So, a little backstory about academics. So, I grew up with my mother. She was a single mother. Luckily, my dad did come back into my life, but my mother was working two jobs at one point. So, she would work her day job, which was she was a teacher for kids with autism. So, she did that. But then she also worked at a group home for at-risk youth. I don't know why, but my mother likes to help people that like need more than help than usual. A special place in heaven for her, for sure. But because of that, I struggled in school early on. So like, I didn't learn how to read fully, Dr. Debbie, until I was 9 years old. Like, yeah.
1: Wow.
0: So like, people look at me now, they're like, "Man, like you're so smart." I'm like, I still tell everybody today, I'm like, I don't think I'm the smartest. I'm just like, I'm very resourceful. I work really hard. And it's probably because that little kid in me, like, I never want to feel like out of place ever again. But yeah, like went hooked on phonics and everything. Went to a lot of summer school. And one of my first teachers that truly believed in me, going back to your question, was Mr. Higby. He was like my fourth grade teacher when I moved from California to Arizona with my dad. Mr. Higby like spent a lot of time with me, like getting me up to speed. I was very, very behind. He wanted to actually hold me back, but he gave my dad the option for me to go to summer school. And that helped me out a lot. So between my dad, Mr. Higby, and then my mom, got back on the right track. And then as far as like football coaches, oh man, so many good football coaches. My favorite of all time, though, it has to probably be my high school coach, Coach Carl Kiefer. One of the most winningest coaches in high school football history. I think he had over like 305 wins and like
1: Wow.
0: three or four state titles. He's no longer with us, so RIP to Coach Kiefer. But it's funny, like when I was playing for Coach Kiefer, he used to always like just be on me about every little thing. I'm like, yo, like this old guy is like tripping, like he is on one. But now I'm 37 and I'm like, oh, he was really just trying to help me become a man, because like the little things matter. Having your shoe tied, us all having the same color cleats, and not wearing gloves on your helmet, and just like all little stuff that you don't think is a big deal, having your shirt tucked in, even showing up to school on game days in a shirt and tie. Thought all that stuff was extra, but being in the corporate space and running my own company now, it's like I tell our team all the times, like, hey, like we won't win deals because we're better than someone. It's going to be the little things that separate us from some of the big incumbents that are in the space. So we try to do the little things very, very well.
1: Wow. Well, thank you for lifting up coach. I'm a firm believer that if the coach is not paying attention to you and is not on your case, so to speak, then that's the problem, because that means they've given up on you, or they just don't feel that you are willing to meet them. I won't even say 50%, but you're not even willing to try 25%. So it's the coaches that get on your nerves, that stay on you. There's a reason why. And that's a beautiful thing. So, what was the motivation to start your own business?
0: Honestly, Dr. Debbie, like I've worked for a lot of big time companies. Worked for Apple, had a chance to work for Dell, AWS, and Microsoft. I think for me, as much as I loved working in all those companies, I learned a lot of good stuff. I just saw like a really, really big need for technology innovation in sports technology. I always worked on like the sports and media entertainment teams at these companies, and I'm like, man, like there's so many constraints around like what they're telling customers they can and can't do in sports. But when I look at Meta, I look at Google, even a company like Netflix, like the speed of innovation is moving very, very fast, and technology adoption is very, very fast. And if you look at the revenue that comes into sports,

0: one of the highest growth industries in the world. So like, why are you guys putting constraints on this industry? So that kind of drove a lot of my just like curiosity around like, well, like, is there actually a need there? Found out that there was, and then honestly, I just wanted to combine my passion. Like, if you look at what I do throughout the day, I'm either listening to a podcast around sports, technology for AI, like cloud adoption. So I was like, you know what? Like, as I looked at I'm calling this like my second phase of my career. It's like, what do I actually want to spend my time doing? And I was like, you know what? I want to actually put my skill set to use, which is sports and technology and helping sports organizations get more out of their data. That's what kind of drove me to kind of jump off the cliff, some would say.
1: 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We have a lot more to unpack. We'll take a break here and we'll be right back with If You Only Knew on 97.9 The Hill.
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5: 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Here's Dr. Deborah Stroman.
1: We're back. We're talking to the leader, the developer of Sherpa Sports. It's an intelligence platform for the athletic world. So, Derek, let's talk about your own work. You founded Sherpa. What does Sherpa do to make clients feel their problems were answered? Like, describe its purpose like you were talking to an eighth grader.
0: Yeah. So think of all the things you use today for your job, your email, those Excel files that people love so much, even simple communication between one colleague to another. We essentially unify all of your tools to better streamline communication. There's a few other things that we do on the back end with folks essentially to kind of help unification. But if I was talking to an eight-year-old, I would say like, hey, what if there was a way for us to connect all of your friends, even when you're at home, to talk together in one space? That's kind of what we do here at Sherpa. And that's kind of where the idea came from. We have a lot of athletic directors and general managers, pro scouts that were like, we have a communication issue in sports today. And that's essentially what we do. We help unify communication and data.
1: Great. So in the entrepreneurship world, we often talk about your UVP, your unique value proposition. Why Sherpa? Besides the fact that you've got a great background, you're changing lives, and you're a cool athlete. So why Sherpa?
0: It's simple, right, Dr. Debbie? You know, for the longest time, and even then doing my research, there was never a platform that a team could actually bring their intelligence, their IP to a software. And I played for a lot of teams, and just like basketball and football, you have your fundamentals where, you know, a three-pointer is a three-pointer, you know, a touchdown is a touchdown, you know, a run is a run, a pass is a pass. But when building your playbook, there are certain wrinkles that you're going to want in that playbook to give you a competitive advantage. So something I saw with software that was in the space that was available to customers was like, well, hey, if I'm Duke and I'm UNC and we're both using the same software, how do we gain that competitive advantage? There was nothing that was offered in the space for them to actually bring their own data, their own intellectual property to a software to get that competitive advantage. So that's our big key differentiator. Also speed. There's some people out in our space, incumbents, that what takes them probably 8 months to a year to get deployed, we can deploy within weeks, sometimes days. So that's like our big differentiator.
1: Wow. I know speed is so important, and especially in sports when we're talking about performance, but also efficiency. And the way the landscape, certainly for college sports, a bit more bureaucracy, but they're kind of being much more efficient now. Pro sports, I mean, you have maybe a handful of people that have to look at or make a decision. College sports, there's layers upon layers, and even the academic side oftentimes has to, at the very least, be notified. So speed is really, really important in this space. So share with me like a typical or an ideal client.
0: Yeah, so let's take UNC, for example, right? They have one of the best basketball teams ever. A lot of what we're seeing with customers like that, they're living right now in Excel files. So Excel files and Google Docs are great if you're inputting formula information, but now we start talking about having to pay players, getting them into your school faster, matriculating them quicker. Is that recruiting team and scouting department talking with the academic department? Is the academic department talking with the business side? And how do you tie all that together? So when we go into these schools, we do what's called a technical assessment around what are you using today? How are you leveraging it? And then where can Sherpa help you replace and lower your total cost of ownership so you can put money back on the court or onto the field? But that's typically our typical customer, right? So think of an athletic department who has many different moving parts, bringing them all into one place for better communication.
1: So we know that NIL era is here to stay, name, image, and likeness. And so when I think about the Olympic athlete or the athlete that is not in the in the face of the public and monetized like football, men's and women's basketball and baseball, I'll say. So how does this help the Olympic athlete administrator or coach or even the athlete?
0: Yeah, so that's a great point, Dr. Debbie, right? Like we're talking with the school right now. They're really big on lacrosse, right? So they have the same issues that a football team has, but with limited staff. So a lot of what we do for those sports is like, well, hey, what if we can create two or three AI agents to help you with some of your workload. And then honestly, too, we do a lot with brand matching as well, right? So essentially creating a workflow around, well, hey, DJ's a lacrosse athlete, how many brands aren't we touching that we can maybe bring in more NIL opportunities for them, right? Because we want everybody to have the same college experience, whether you're a swimmer, a basketball player, or a lacrosse player. So we help a lot of Olympic sports around essentially building more NIL value, but then also helping them automate a lot of what they can't because of their workload and their staffing size.
1: Yeah, I'm glad you mentioned that. You know, I've decided to invest in myself again, and having taken an AI course and digital marketing and knowing about the agents and the bots and all of that, it's really, really exciting. I know for some people, though, it's still scary. There's this issue around privacy. Can you talk about how you take care of folks' data? So that concern, it's always real. I don't know if it'll ever go away, but what does Sherpa do?
0: Yeah, so, you know, we talk about that all the time, right? I love ChatGPT. I love Claude, OpenAI, Gemini. I love all those models. I use them myself. But we start talking about secure data. We have partnerships with AWS, Azure and GCP. So no matter where you're running your workloads from, you can actually put your data in a secure cloud environment. That's important for two reasons. One, the model is not going to train on your data set, but then also we'll put it in what's called a private endpoint. So essentially we'll create think of it as an apartment. Once you guys get the keys, we don't have the keys anymore. Essentially it'll be between you and that vendor, wherever you guys choose to go with, essentially to keep that data secure. So, I tell every single team that that's something that they all should be looking at and doing it from a security perspective, because there's just so many moving models out here, and people are losing their data every single day inside of some of these open source models.
1: So to close out this segment, talking more about Sherpa and what you do, if an athletic department is interested and they already have a system or they don't have a system, what's the next step? What's the action step to get involved with Sherpa?
0: Yeah, so first thing first is reach out to me at djjohnson@sherpasports.ai. Happy to have a conversation with you. You can also go to our website, sherpasports.ai, and book a demo. And then from there, Dr. Debbie, like I tell everyone, we're not here to sell you guys anything. We're really big on a technical assessment. So first thing first, we want to see what they're using today, how they're leveraging it, and then from there, we'll work backwards to see if Sherpa is actually a good fit that can help them essentially modernize their technology stack.
1: Well, that's excellent. That's what good listeners do. Ask a lot of questions first. Let's take a break here, and we'll be right back to discuss more with Derek Johnson, the founder of Sherpa Sports. 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
1: Mr. Johnson, the founder of Sherpa Sports, you've got a great sports tech company platform. So I'm sure there are young people who are listening in who are interested in this field. What advice do you have for young adults who want to be in the sport tech industry?
0: I would say, Dr. Debbie, just do your research. I think there's you start talking about technology. I always think about Silicon Valley, obviously, is the pendulum. So you got to make sure that hey, do I want to go down and do the Silicon Valley route, or do I want to go into sports tech? Sports tech does move a little bit slower than traditional technology. So just do your research and make sure that you actually love sports and you wanted to put in the work needed, because it's not going to be the same path as if you were to go work at a Google, Microsoft, or AWS. Probably going to make a little bit less money on the front end, but the upside is a lot more once you do get the skills needed within the sports tech ecosystem.
1: Yeah, I'm glad you stated that. More and more, we have to change this narrative that once you get your associate's or bachelor's degree, that you're going to have a six-figure income in sports world. It doesn't work that well.
0: Not at all. I would say you got to have at least a master's to be looking at six figures nowadays, because bachelor's and associates is it's not the same as it was back in the day.
1: Exactly. So what do you wish you had done more or less of when you were in school?
0: Honestly, as an athlete, I wish I would have done more internships. I think not enough athletes take advantage of the internships, especially at some of these bigger schools. If your athletic department is offering internships, take them and do them, because as athletes, we all start behind the eight ball when it comes to job and job readiness. So if there's any internships you guys can do, I would say do them, because that's going to make you, one, it's going to make you ready, but then it's also going to make you marketable once you do get into the real corporate job field. People don't care how many yards you ran for, how many points you scored. They want to know what business experience do you have within your degree expertise.
1: Yeah, let's stay with that a bit, because as much as we emphasize internships and getting to know your professors, could you need recommendations later on? There's something out there that really, really makes, in particular, the elite athlete feel that they have to give 110% to their sport and they can do all the other things later. So that is true, but it's also very false. Because I believe with the skills that you learn as an athlete, they are transferable, but you have to give that other space and opportunity. You have confidence on the field or on the court or in the swimming pool, but you've got to learn to apply that in spaces outside of it where you're not so much coddled or given everything. What are your thoughts on that?
0: I agree, Dr. Debbie. I always tell young kids, just look up. I know it's hard to, because you got class, you got weights, you got film study, you got study hall, you got games, right? But it ends for all of us. LeBron James he's 42, about to go play for the Philadelphia 76ers. One day he's going to have to stop playing basketball, right? So if you look up and just start planning for, hey, what's going to happen once I stop? You'll be fine, but we got to get better as mentors and giving more options for our students too, right? Like what's possible, what's out there, essentially kind of giving them a roadmap per se to be successful once they get done playing sports.
1: No doubt, no doubt. We have to be better as well and be creative with their schedules.
0: Yes.
1: So, Derek, when it's all over and you're sitting in your rocking chair watching your

0: favorite team play? If you reflect on your career, what do you want people to remember you for?
1: I think honestly, Dr. W, like we're living in a world right now, especially with AI. I want people to know that I left it all out on the field, right? Like if you look at someone with my background, one, I want to create more jobs for underserved communities, people who look like myself. But secondly, it's just like I want the story of technology and sports to be told with my name and carved in a stone. And that's what I'm chasing, right? I'm chasing like long-term legacy. We're in like the Wild Wild West, like the gold era. So I want to make sure when they mention like sports and AI that Derek Johnson is etched in there with Sherpa and kind of what we went and attacked it the way that we're doing today.
0: Well, that's awesome. I think you are definitely on your way. Thanks for spending time again, Derek Johnson, Sherpa Sports. It is the sports intelligence platform. 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
1: ABC News, I'm Dave Packer. Fresh concern about higher prices for Americans as a trade war with Canada escalates. Talks between the two countries breaking down late Friday night. The U.S. now imposing 50% tariffs on some Canadian goods, and Canada says it will respond in kind. Not desirable, says British Columbia Premier David Eby, but necessary.
2: There is no question that there will be economic pain associated with this. There already is. But it is necessary to stand up to a bully. And if you don't, they'll just keep coming back for more.
1: A Texas judge has denied convicted 19-year-old Carmelo Anthony's motion for a new trial, rejecting claims that an alleged agreement between trial attorneys impacted his ability to testify in his own defense. A jury found Anthony guilty of murdering Austin Metcalf from an opposing team at a high school track meet in April of 2025. The search continued Saturday for Karen Solomon, the Massachusetts woman wanted in connection with the death of her police officer husband. This is ABC News. The CDC says at least 55 people have fallen ill across 15 states in a salmonella and E. coli outbreak potentially linked to alfalfa sprouts. No deaths have been reported, although four people have been hospitalized so far and the sprouts have been recalled. ABC News medical contributor and pediatrician Dr. Alok Patel with how you can stay healthy.
3: Make sure you're following good hygiene, you're washing any fruits or vegetables, washing your surfaces, and if you do happen to get a stomach bug, you know when to see a physician or go get healthcare treatment, and that is if symptoms last for a long time, you have a high fever, or you see some blood in the toilet.
1: A humanoid robot called Lightning is officially faster than Olympian Usain Bolt, clocking 9.32 seconds in a 100-meter test. 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It happened Saturday in Beijing at the 2026 World Humanoid Robot Games. 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Dave Packer, ABC News.
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7: 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My goodness, we are here for another show. I am so excited to talk about getting you to and through retirement with these guys. And how you doing, John? How you doing, Jake?
8: Doing great. Like that shirt.
9: Ron, I just Googled the word inimitable, and I must not be able to spell it right because I cannot find a result, nor do I understand the definition.
10: Unable to be imitated is what you're looking for.
7: Yeah, exactly.
9: I found it. Got it. All right. I've been educated. My job here at the station has been complete for the day.
7: So at the beginning, you spelled it wrong, right?
9: That's correct. That's correct. I'm still learning the alphabet is what it is.
7: Okay. Well, glad you admitted that. Let me just tell you, if you want to talk to these guys about getting to and through retirement, I would certainly recommend that. And I'm going to tell you how to get in touch with them. It's very easy. Go to meetwithrosewood.com. Meetwithrosewood.com. Have a conversation about getting to and through retirement, saving money on taxes, and all those other things that are so important in your financial life. Now, let's start the show today with kind of an interesting story. And I think it's kind of inspirational, actually. There is a woman who's 96 years old, 96-year-old grandma, probably a great-grandma, in Connecticut, who's being threatened with eviction because she's been throwing too many parties at her retirement home. But she says she has no plans to stop.
10: Well, as you know, Jake just moved here from Connecticut. So I can only assume, Jake, this is one of your clients.
7: Yeah.
9: I would love if this was one of my clients. I Googled the story. Shelton, Connecticut is where it happened. I know that area well. I have had clients there. So it very well could be. I would enjoy working with this person. You know, they talk about retirement coming in three phases: the go-go years, the slow-go years, and then ultimately the no-go years.
10: And then it apparently cycles back around to the go-even-harder years.
9: That's right. I mean, this is a 96-year-old envy right here.
7: Oh, man. You know what they say. You never slow down. You never grow old.
9: Oh, man. Man, she's doing something right.
7: Yeah, I'd like to meet that woman, too. You know, keep playing your loud music and having fun and having everybody else have fun around you. And just those fuddy-duddies who run the place are probably upset about it.
10: Yeah, so, come on. Let her cook.
7: Yeah, exactly. Hey, let's talk about analyzing your net worth. I don't know what her net worth would be, but she's worth a lot to me because of her personality, I suppose. But some people place a lot of emphasis on their net worth. You hear about it sometimes. Sometimes you see these things on the internet comparing the net worth of certain celebrities or athletes or whatever. But other people never really think about net worth at all. Let's discuss how to calculate it, see how you stack up. I'm talking to the listener here, and decide how much you ought to pay attention to it. First of all, guys, what is included in your net worth?
10: First thing is going to be cash. And obviously, when we say cash, that can mean a lot of different things to a lot of different people. To some people, it just means currency. But really, when we say cash, Jake, we're talking about a wide variety of things that we would consider cash.
9: That's right. You're talking about checking accounts, savings accounts, money markets, CDs, any cash or cash equivalent, right? I'm even talking to you who may have a touch of doomsday in you, who've got, you know, a bag of cash in your floorboards and are in the wall. All we ask is that you don't tell the IRS and you keep it in a fireproof bag. That's all we encourage you to consider.
10: Well, so we have, as you might

0: called Rosewood Lane. And it's, you know, based on real conversations that we've had here in the office. And we had one in a recent edition where it was a guy talking to me in the office. And again, you know, based on a real thing, where I was saying, and how much cash do you have? And he's like, oh, you know, about $300,000. I was like, wow, okay, yeah, that's a lot to have in the bank. Mm-hmm. He's like, yeah, I need to figure out how to get it in the bank. I was like, wait, what now? And you have $300,000 of currency in your house? Okay, that's not what we're looking for. So, yeah, cash, certainly the first thing on the list. Retirement accounts also, and again, a lot of things that would qualify as a retirement account.
1: 401ks, IRAs, pensions, and it goes beyond retirement accounts. Then you've got investment accounts like a brokerage account or what some people call a non-qualified account. A stock account, even stock certificates. You've got restricted stock units, RSUs, or employee stock benefit plans. You know, if you're granted some sort of discount for buying stock at work, you know, annuities, the cash value of life insurance, value of real estate, property such as, you know, cars, jewelry, businesses. You know, these things all have to be factored into your net worth. However, I think there's an important asterisk to apply, which is oftentimes some of those ancillary items, like the not the core accounts, cash, investment accounts, retirement accounts, real estate, you need to consider not considering them as an actionable net worth. Meaning, when we calculate net worth, we oftentimes exclude one's primary residence. We also often exclude the value of, like, your cars and any collectibles unless they have been appraised and you intend to sell them. Why? Well, when you're thinking about, you know, retirement planning, very rarely do people want to intentionally sell their house or leverage it through, like, a reverse mortgage or home equity in retirement. So you probably don't want to keep your house in play, although, yes, that is technically part of a net worth. Also, a car is a depreciating asset. So that's probably, you know, unless you're an exception and you have a collectible. The other thing we always caution people is, you know, we just met with somebody just a week or two ago and collection of guitars, whether it be whatever collection it be, guitars, playing cards, whatever it may be. You know, hey, if you're the only one who perceives value in those items and no one else in your family is going to be able to sell them, probably better to either liquidate now or don't consider it part of your net worth. That's for sure.
0: Kind of like Ron with his Beanie Baby collection. So that's all the positives on as far as your net worth, all the things, you know, that count toward your assets. And then, of course, we have to have the liabilities too. So any debt that you have, whether that's mortgage debt, credit card bills, home equity line, all that kind of stuff, would count against your net worth. And that's how we arrive at the number.
1: It's your balance sheet. If you're a business background or you have a entrepreneur or something of that, it's assets minus liabilities is the technical answer, but keep in mind the practical limitations. You know, we've had people offended that we didn't include their, you know, 1957 Dodge Neon. I don't think Dodge was creating neons in 1957, but point taken is that, you know, don't be offended if your net worth and practices.
0: If you could find a 1957 Dodge Neon, that would be a collectible, and we probably could count that.
1: That's correct.
2: Yeah. I think he just came up with that.
1: But, you know, so keep in mind there's an actual net worth, and then there's more of a practical net worth that you want to be working with. And that's a lot of times what you want to do your planning around in retirement specifically.
2: Now, you know, oftentimes on this show, we have people, you know, write in and they want to know, you know, how much should I have saved by the time I'm 60? Or, you know, what should my net worth be by the time I'm 60? Those questions are always difficult to answer. And, you know, they're not necessarily germane to all the things that we talked about here. But the next question here I want to throw at you, and you can answer however you want. What is the average net worth by age? You want to tackle that one?
0: So we have a chart here that I think is actually pretty interesting because it tells us, you know, 20s, 30s, all the way up to your 80s decade, the average net worth for people in that age bracket, but also the median net worth. Mm-hmm. And, you know, a lot of times in certain statistics that you might be looking at, the average and the median are often pretty close to the same thing. Not at all the case here.

0: the average is much higher than the median, which tells us that essentially the high net worth households are skewing the results, making the average higher, but the median gives us a more accurate picture. So case in point, like 20s, in the 20s age bracket, average net worth, $139,000. Median net worth, $6,600. Wow. Those are different numbers.
1: Yeah.
2: And John, for those out there who cannot, you know, appreciate the recency of middle school and don't know the difference between average and median, similar to the way I cannot spell words like what we learned earlier on the show today, what is the difference between average and median?
0: So average is you take all the numbers, you add them up, and you divide by the number of people in that cohort. So let's say we had 1 million people in their 20s that we were measuring. We add up all their net worths, we divide by 1 million, that tells us the average. Well, if you have a couple of billionaires in that group, really messes up the average, right? So, Jake, the old joke used to be like, what major at the University of North Carolina produced on average the highest earning graduates?
1: I know what's coming.
0: And the answer was geography. Well, because Michael Jordan was a geography major, which, you know, obviously he's skewing the numbers. But median, on the other hand, you just look at all the data points. So let's say we've got 100 people that we measured. Look at number 50, the one right in the middle. You know, you rank them all highest to lowest. Look at the one in the middle. That maybe gives you a more accurate picture of what the true middle looks like. So again, in the 20s, 139,000 average, median of 6,600. Let's jump to the 50s.
1: I would imagine it's gone up quite a bit.
0: Yeah, $1.3 million average, median, though, net worth of 180. And it kind of climbs from there, you know, the average net worth and median net worth climbs into the 60s and... interestingly, in the 70s and 80s, it starts to come back down. Why would it be coming back down, Jake, in the 70s and 80s?
2: Well, that's that back to that slow go and no-go years. You know, as you slow down in life, oftentimes the unexpected expenses climb. And then the other simple answer is RMDs, required minimum distributions, where the government is forcing you to withdraw money and thus pay taxes on those dollars. So even if you don't spend your RMD, your net worth is decreasing. Again, interesting juxtaposition between, like, technically your net worth is going down, in practice your spending power actually might not be going down if you're not getting hosed in taxes on that withdrawal. However, yeah, the number's going down. And oftentimes as you get older, you want to be more conservative, and so your investments might not be necessarily growing as quickly either. And so, you know, John and I actually had gone through a study of our clients and nationally different data. And I believe the number was nationally net worth starts dropping at age 73, which coincidentally is the age that RMDs kick in for most folks. Now, there are some younger listeners who your RMD is age 75, but 73 is what it is for most folks right now that we are working with. Here's a question, related question, John, I'm curious. Is, you know, what do you think when you're thinking about, I've got a number in mind, I'm curious what you'd say, what the average net worth of the folks that we meet with is?
0: If we're thinking about it by decade, it's probably, like if we're thinking people in their mid-50s to mid-60s, let's say, that net worth is probably ranging from $750,000 to... 1.2, 1.3, you know, somewhere around in there.
2: I would say that's probably the, well, maybe median is the number. That's the median probably.
0: Yeah. Yeah.
2: Average is probably a little bit higher, probably more like,
0: right, because you get the $6 or $7 million household, it's skewing the average more than the $350,000 household is bringing the average down, right?
2: So, right. Yeah. And we work with people, just for context, you know, we work with folks who are of any age. We don't have asset minimums, you know, in our time in practice. We've worked with folks with $20 million. We've worked with folks with $20,000. Oftentimes, those are folks that are the kids of our clients, right? So most of the folks who are under 40 are the children of the clients that we primarily serve, who oftentimes are late 50s, early 60s when they come to work with us. But, you know, we do tend to see folks with higher net worth than these median figures. Why is that? Well, you know, oftentimes the folks who are interested in planning and are concerned about the tax liability of the investments that they've made tend to have a little bit more than the average bear. We also don't live, you know, in the deep South where net worths might be a little bit lesser. We don't live in extreme rural. So all these things factor into it, but it's kind of an interesting study. You know, one of my takeaways, John, was the magic number. So many folks throw out this quote unquote magic number that, oh, I've got to have $1 million to retire. And nowadays, sometimes the figures is I have to have $2.2 million to retire. And if am I average, and then they throw out averages like, well, I have to have 80% of the income in my last year of working for 10 years in order to retire. They try to find this magic formula and figure out where they rely on and it relative to the averages. And I think one of these studies, it's eye-opening, is if the median 60-year-old is $274,000, well, I suppose those average numbers of general rules of thumb aren't so accurate.
0: Yeah, I mean, the bottom line is, I don't want to say your net worth calculation is kind of meaningless, but it also doesn't tell us very much about, like, that number alone doesn't tell us very much about your likelihood for success in retirement, your likelihood to be able to fund your retirement the way you want. Because, you know, I've given the example many times before where we have folks who have virtually nothing saved for retirement, but they've been a state employee for four decades, and their pension is going to be so big that their pension plus their Social Security gives them more income than they had when they were working. And so if that's you, you know, your net worth doesn't matter a whole lot. You have the income that you need, even if you don't have the assets. On the other hand, we've seen people with $2 million who they want to spend so much in retirement that, you know, they're going to need more than that in order to make the math work. So don't get too caught up in the net worth number. It's certainly a good exercise to have, if for no other reason. It kind of helps you figure out what you have and where you have it. But don't get too caught up in trying to achieve a certain number, like Jake was saying, because that's really not how it works. It doesn't matter if your neighbor needs a certain number or your brother-in-law needs a certain number. You need to figure out the number that you need for you to live the life that you want to live. And that's the kind of thing we can start getting to the bottom of in your 15-minute retirement-ready phone call. Ron, how do we make that happen?
1: You can go to meetwithrosewood.com, meetwithrosewood.com, and you can make it happen. 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You can go there, and you can figure it out, and it's very easy. It's not going to cost you anything, not going to carry with it any kind of obligation at all. I'm Ron Stutz, along with John Stillman and Jake Dozier, Rosewood Wealth Management. We'll be back with more of the Financial Symphony in just a moment.
3: 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Looking ahead to September, contemporary soul songwriter Devin Gilfillian will be bringing his energetic live performance to Cat's Cradle Backroom on Monday, September 14th. New Music Monday artist Love Spells will be bringing her dreamy shoegaze pop to Cat's Cradle Backroom on Saturday, September 19th. And singer-songwriter Margaret Glaspie brings her emotionally raw songwriting and dynamic guitar work to Cat's Cradle on Tuesday, September 22nd. 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
0: 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John Stillman and Jack Dozer and an outstanding team of folks at Rosewood Wealth Management are ready, willing, and able to help you. As old Fats Domino used to say, I'm ready, willing, and able to help you get to and through retirement. He didn't actually say that. He said to rock and roll all night, but it applies.
5: That was close. Situation.
0: Okay, got an interesting story here. There's a 15-year-old guy by the name of Arnav Rafi who claimed the record for longest duration juggling three flaming torches. He did this for 7 minutes and 20 seconds. Flaming torches, juggling them in the air. Now, I have seen John Stillman juggle a little bit, but they were like tennis balls or something.
5: There's usually not fire involved.
0: No.
5: Is Arnav Rafi from Caswell County? Sounds like maybe he's from up toward Yanceyville or something.
0: I think he lives in Timberlake, actually.
5: Yeah, could be that.
0: Arnav Rafi, that's quite a record. You guys want to challenge that?
5: I mean, of all the possible world records that I could go after, this one is probably more achievable than... I don't know, at least three quarters of the others.
0: Yeah.
5: So if I really wanted a world record.
6: I'm just so fascinated that there's enough interest in juggling flaming torches for one to be able to garner the attention from what I would assume is the Guinness Book of World Records to attend their home or locale of juggling preference. And measure the time that they've juggled those flaming torches. Like, how many entrants into this category are there? Is it one of these things where somebody says they're a New York Times bestseller because, you know, they sold a bunch of books on the New York Times at 1 a.m. in the morning to themselves? Like, is it one of these scam type of deals? What's the premise here? How does one achieve such a skill? I have so many questions.
5: So, Ron, this is some research for you to do before next week's show, is how do we get some world record scorekeepers on site for, you know, event to be determined. But once you figure out how to get them here, we'll decide what we're going to entertain them with.
0: Okay, well, I'll enlist the help of our research department to figure that out.

0: Please do that.
1: Yeah, I just wanted to say, I don't know how he got interested in it in the first place, but Arnav apparently had a burning desire to get a new record.
0: Oh, Lord.
1: That's what he chose.
0: I should have known you were sitting on something like that.
1: Oh, well, you know, there's a diverse list of things I could have come up with there. But
2: Ron, your sense of humor is on fire.
1: Diversification, yeah. Smoking. From what you see, how does the average person typically define diversification? That's a topic that comes up a lot in this show.
0: It's interesting because it's a term that a lot of people don't necessarily have a clear understanding of what it means. And a lot of times you think, well, I've got a lot of different stuff in my account. I got a lot of different funds, so I'm probably diversified. Or this is my favorite one, which is, well, you know, I have some of my money at Fidelity and some of it at Vanguard, and I have some of it in my 401k, which is on a completely different platform. And then I have some money that I inherited. That's over at Schwab. And would it be easier if I consolidated all of these into just a couple of accounts? Yes, that would be easier. But I like having it at all of these different custodians because, you know, it just gives me a layer of diversification, which is balderdash unless it's invested in different things in those different custodians. So if I go to Food Lion and I buy a gallon of milk, and I go to Harris Teeter and I buy a gallon of milk, and I go to the new Publix over here in Durham and I buy a gallon of milk, I still just have milk. It doesn't matter that it's from different stores or even that it's different brands. And so often we see people who have what they think is diversification, but really it's just you have a bunch of the same crap in different places. That's not diversification.
2: Another thing that's not diversification is I have a bunch of mutual funds, or maybe you're extra savvy and you have an ETF, an exchange-traded fund, a more modern, oftentimes more cost-effective version of a mutual fund. And you think, well, you know, I'm not silly enough to think that, you know, different custodians or different banks is diversification. But next thing you know, their funds are the S&P 500 and large cap mutual fund and a large cap growth oriented ETF and a little bit of Amazon and Apple stock. Well, my friend, those are all the exact same thing for the most part. Another example where just because you have different labels or titles on the product doesn't mean they are doing different things. That is not diversification. Now, the organic next question is, what is diversification when it comes to investments? Mind you, this is not the only type of diversification that exists, but what is actual diversification? Diversification is, in extreme layman's terms, spreading out one's risk. But more specifically, it's, you know, to be a little bit technical, it's buying investments in asset classes that are non-correlated, meaning they don't move in the same direction at the same time. So for instance, over a 100-year period of time, both stocks and bonds have grown in value, but they do not grow at the same rate in the same instances of time for the same reasons. So for instance, there are times when stocks are up and bonds are down in a short period of time. But over a long period of time, stocks and bonds both go up. Well, that is an example of diversification. Two things that are uncorrelated, they don't move in the same direction at the same time for the same reasons, even though they long-term still look to grow.
0: Yeah, and I think the asset class thing is really important because there are a lot of different asset classes out there. And you could have folks that come in and say, well, you know, I have a lot of different stocks and they're all from different sectors of the economy, right? I have the financial sector represented and the healthcare sector and energy and manufacturing and tech. And, you know, it seems like you have the economy well represented. But really what that means is you're well diversified within one asset class, but it doesn't mean that you've taken advantage of the dozen different asset classes that are out there. And so that's just a thing where people tend to misunderstand what diversification actually means and how it applies to them.
2: You know, you could have, to John's point, you could be diversified in equities or stocks like he was describing, but you know, that's one dimensional. A second dimension is you could be diversified in both stocks and bonds. Then a third dimension is you could add commodities or insurance products or private placement investments or private credit or private debt or real estate.
0: Beanie
2: you know, babies. There's these annuities. There are multiple layers of diversification that should come within your investments, and oftentimes not only can come, but should come, right? Because you don't want all your eggs in one basket. However, here's an interesting thing. You do want all your chickens on the same farm, though. You know, what does that mean? Well, I don't want all, I want to have all my eggs in one basket, or I don't want all, rather, all my eggs in one basket. Yeah, I don't want to put all my money in the same stuff, but I do want all my chickens on the same farm, meaning I do want all my investments aligned under the right plan, right? So, you know, you need to make sure that your investments are not diversified for the sake of, you know, different name brands on your statement and to make yourself feel good, but rather how are they serving the larger plan and how I'm going to use my money? That's what true diversification is about.
0: If you want to get a feel for where you stand on all this, I mean, this is the great thing about the 15-minute Retirement Ready phone call. Maybe diversification is the thing that you think you've done really well, or maybe you think you haven't done well at all. Maybe it's taxes. Maybe it's what do I do about my Social Security? Whatever the burning question is for you, we can get to the bottom of that, as well as some of the other things you should be thinking about as it relates to your retirement plan. So reach out to us, schedule a time for your 15-minute Retirement Ready phone call. Cost you nothing. Ron will tell you how to make that happen.
1: Okay, go to meetwithrosewood.com, meetwithrosewood.com. It's very easy to make that happen. You can also call 800-545-2991. And when I say call, also mean that you can text that way, but you'll get a call back, and then you can set a time for your 15-minute Retirement Ready phone call. John Stillman and Jake Dozer are here at Rosewood Wealth Management and would love the opportunity to sit down and talk with you about your situation. A 15-minute retirement-ready, casual conversation, enjoyable conversation on the phone is where it will all start. And I just wanted to say that that little story about Arnav really ignited a great conversation about diversification. You guys were actually had a lot of ideas smoldering in your minds, and then, you know, it became a flame after we went for a while, and you guys were sizzling, so thank you very much.
0: Do you think he listens to anything we say, Jake, or does he just sit around waiting for his next pun opportunity?
2: I was about to say, clearly Ron did not care about diversification today.
1: Well, you said I was on fire, so, you know, I just wanted to point out the fact that you guys were sizzling as well, so, hey.
2: He'll be here all week, folks.
1: We'll be right back with more of the Financial Symphony.
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3: 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Ron Stutz here along with John Stillman and Jack Dozer, Rosewood Wealth Management. And we are to the rescue with lots of other ideas here. Going to answer some questions coming up from some of our listeners right here on the show. 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Again, meetwithrosewood.com. You can make it happen. Got a question in the mailbag here today from Joe in Chapel Hill. And Joe says, I'm 55. I have a paid-off house and a little over $1.2 million in retirement savings. Feels like on paper I'm in pretty good shape financially, but how can I know for sure?
4: Yeah, I thought you were going to end this question with feels like I'm in pretty good shape, right? which is kind of like somebody asking, I have a 13-inch vertical jump. Is that good? And it's like, okay, I don't know. Are you a 97-year-old woman? If so, that's pretty good.
5: Or are you in
4: the NBA? If so, not very good. So it's hard to know if 1.2 million is good for Joe or not. Certainly he's probably outpacing the average 55-year-old American. But that wasn't his question. His question was, but how can I know for sure? All right, yeah. Jake, how can you know for sure?
5: Well, I'm glad that you asked, Joe. In reality, you know, as John alluded, there's a lot to unpack here. You present one of our favorite things, which is, you know, a circumstance where you've maybe progressed better than the average bear. But planning is going to be the name of the game. How can you know for sure? You need to put together a retirement plan. Most specifically at the front of that is you need to put together an income plan, which is to say, what are your goals on when and how you want to use this money? And what is the plan to extract these funds? So here's an example that dovetails John and I's points together. You could be 55 and have all of your money in a traditional IRA, and therefore you can't access that money under normal confines without taxes and a penalty because you're not 59 and a half yet, and now you're stuck. So you might have enough money to retire to live the lifestyle that you want, because it's in the wrong account, you can't get the money without getting hammered in taxes and penalties. Or in contrast, on the other side of the spectrum, you could be 55 and all that money's in a Roth IRA. And so we could at least touch the principal, which is touchable without tax or penalty, even if you're not 59 and a half yet. And now we can create income for you and also make sure that you're not losing any Affordable Care Act subsidies if you need to go on health insurance in the marketplace and not in an employer and to be able to retire, right? So the same amount of money in a different account and therefore different tax and different rules could mean

0: very different things. Or here's another example. You could have $1.3 million and want to spend $100,000 of it a year, which is way more than is a sustainable spend rate for a 55-year-old. Or you might want to spend $5,000 a year and be fine. You know, so it's going to really matter what levers can we pull to put your plan together. And so that's why, you know, referencing back to our first segment, net worth can be so distracting, because there's no magic formula, because it comes down to a retirement plan includes income planning. How are we going to activate income at the right time to be able to fuel what you want and not run out? Investment planning, how do we fuel that income need that you have? Tax planning, how do we mitigate taxes as we withdraw the money? Medical planning, how do we balance planning for today with not running out tomorrow because of unexpected expense? Legacy planning, what's going to happen when you're gone for your significant other, for your family that you care about, for the causes that you care about, right? So all these things need to be harmonized under a overarching retirement plan. And so, Joe, the answer is you need to have a plan. And if you don't have a plan, you got a bunch of accounts that get you to $1.3 million. Perfect. You got the building blocks, but you just need to build the blocks together the right way.
1: Yeah. And another thing that maybe is interesting for Joe, like even if we look at his spending needs and his maybe upcoming retirement and we say, all right, well, you're actually kind of short of where you need to be. The thing we find for a lot of people in their mid-50s is that they have more saving capacity than they've ever had. Kids are off the payroll. House maybe is paid off. You're in your prime earning years. Like you have a lot of things working in your favor at this stage of life where you can really pour gas on the fire, so to speak. So good question, Joe. 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
2: 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I'm Ron Stutz along with Jake and John, and we'll come back with more in just a moment.
3: 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Saturday, August 29th, head to the Seymour Center in Chapel Hill and join the opening reception for a new photography exhibition called Looking Back, Where Memory Takes Root, with photos by Barbara Tyroler that focus on the history of desegregation and the civil rights movement in Chapel Hill. That reception runs from 1:30 to 4, and the exhibition will be on display through October 3rd. Then on Thursday, September 3rd, you can head to the Art Center in Carrboro for the opening reception of another new art show, this one called Shine Your Light, featuring artworks made by residents living with dementia. 6:30 to 8:30 p.m. open to everyone, and then you can head to the Art Center to check out the exhibition all month long. And don't forget Paperhand Puppet Intervention's annual fall show is back at the Forest Theater running through September 27th. 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And if you want more information about upcoming events and happenings in our community, you can always visit the local events calendar page on our website, chapelboro.com.
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6: 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It is that easy. Not going to cost you anything. Not going to obligate you to do anything beyond that initial conversation. Hey, let's go back to the mailbag. A couple more good questions here. First one is from ZB in Hillsborough. Unusual name. I like it. ZB. I don't know what that stands for, something, or somebody named him that. I don't have any idea, but ZB has a good question.
7: It would be two very random letters to have as just your name. Like, I know people who their name is actually just initials. Like, I knew a JV, and I've known a JB. That was like, it was just the name. Harry S. Truman, the S doesn't stand for anything. It's just an S. But ZB would be an awfully random combination of letters if it doesn't stand for something. What might it stand for? Well, we'll talk about that another time.
6: Zachary something, I guess. I don't know. Or Zeke. Anyway, ZB has a question. My son and his wife just had their second baby girl, and I'm elated for them. But I can't help but feel like they're so much more well off than we were at that age. Yet they still rely on my wife and me to provide a lot of child care. Is it possible that we're being too helpful? They take very nice vacations that we didn't take at that stage of life. We couldn't afford it. Are they being taken advantage of? What do you think?
7: All right, so these family dynamic questions are always interesting. And also, there's always this weird interplay between like baby boomers and their millennial children, where the boomers are like, well, the millennials just, they're not good with money and they spend too much on dumb stuff. Well, who raised us, guys? So whose fault is it? It's not anybody's fault. It just, each generation tends to have its own personality on stuff like this. Mm-hmm. I love the idea of grandparents being around and available to help with childcare. We have a lot of clients that do that, and they love it. I've had clients that have retired because they had their first grandchild on the way, and they wanted to be as available as possible to help take care of the kid. And I think sometimes maybe we get hung up too much in our American dream version of what families look like, which is like, I retire and then I'm just gone and traveling. I'm at the beach for 3/4 of the year. Where, I mean, throughout history and in other cultures, that's not the case. I mean, in a lot of other places around the world, like the grandparents, the extended family, like that is the child care plan in a lot of cases. So I don't know. This is less of a financial question and more of a family dynamics thing, but it's tough to navigate those sometimes.
8: I mean, I think that, you know, ZB, my advice would be is if your true concern is, can my kids actually afford childcare if I wasn't providing it and still live their lifestyle? You know, if you have that relationship, I would encourage you to have that conversation. My family and I have that relationship. My wife probably doesn't have that relationship with her parents. Every family's different. It sounds, ZB, like you might be a touch resentful of the slash jealous. That's a totally different conversation, and I have to put my pastor hat on from years ago to have that conversation with you. What I would encourage you to do is set a healthy boundary of what is the appropriate amount of time that you want to provide childcare, and regardless of what they do with their time, when you provide that childcare, do it because you want to do it, because it's a gift you want to provide, and don't read into use the gift that you've given them, because that's kind of the way you should do gift giving. So lots of different pieces of this one, that's for sure.
6: Hey, ZB, I can identify with you to a certain degree, because I get the feeling that you are a baby boomer, as John said. I'm a baby boomer, but I just think, you know, it's not fair for them to bring two kids over and say, hey, can you watch them all day? You know, I got to do this or whatever without any advance notice. Just, you know, be polite about it. You know, it's common sense. So
8: that's true. Know. Don't use your parents or in-laws as babysitters and take advantage of them either. That's unhealthy.
6: Exactly. That's key right there. So, you know, it's just a matter of respect, I think. One more question here today from Dawn in Apex. And this is a really serious question with a lot of thinking to do on this one. Don says, my husband and I are in our 50s with a teenage son who has special needs. We know that he will need some form of care the rest of his life, presumably well after we are gone. How do we plan for that financially while also planning for our own retirement?
7: Well, there's two components to it. I mean, you need to think about the vehicles that you're saving money into for your son. You probably, I mean, depending on the extent of his special needs, you might want to have a trust in place to make sure that his expenses can be funded once you're gone. We have a couple of clients actually in this boat where that's basically their legacy plan is, you know, we have three kids, but one of them has special needs, and pretty much all the quote unquote legacy money is going to go into a trust to make sure that he's taken care of. And obviously our other two kids understand that. This is a little nuanced. I don't want to get too far into the weeds, but they have a specific kind of trust that's set up for special needs family members. And, you know, this is the nuanced part of it. You know what they called it, Ron? It's called the Special Needs Trust.
6: Oh, yeah,
7: so,
6: that makes sense.
7: A little bit self-explanatory. Obviously, you want to have the right vehicle. But also, just because you have the trust created, like, you have to have enough money in there too, right? Like, just because you've created the account, created the trust, doesn't mean it's funded enough. So we have to also make sure that you've put enough money in there.
8: You also got to invest the right way in the account too, so that you don't get taxed to death on the way in or on the way out. That's where financial advisors, by the way, you know, coordinate with attorneys. 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We don't draft them. We don't provide legal advice, but we help you utilize them the right way, which requires the coordination. How many people we meet with that have trusts and have never used them or know how they work or know how they're supposed to use them because an attorney didn't help them with that part? Common. So make sure that you've got coordination with your planning and have that conversation. 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
7: All good questions and all good examples of things we can talk about with you more specifically in your own 15-minute retirement ready phone call.
6: All right, call this number to make it happen, 800-545-2991, 800-545-2991. 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No obligation whatsoever beyond that initial conversation. Why would you not take advantage of the opportunity that John and Jake offer for you to get to know them, find out what they might be able to do for you in getting you ready for your retirement? And make sure you have a plan, that's for sure. You got to plan for the best, or hope for the best, and plan for the worst. And that includes saving money on taxes and legacy planning and all kinds of strategies. And they would love to help you at Rosewood Wealth Management. Hey, guys, I just want to say that you guys are like a hot hunk of burning love. We just had fun today on this show. Everything on fire, and smoke is still not cleared. So
7: they tell us that the radio audience turns over every 12 to 15 minutes. So there are a lot of people that have completely missed the fire conversation. It's like, what is with all the fire references? Well, you know what? You just need to tune in for the whole show next time.
9: 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Well, there's been a common theme throughout the entire show here. So, you know, thank you so much. 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
2: We welcome you to join us on the porch. 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Grab a coffee or a cool lemonade and join our host, Randy Voller, for a slice of life from the perspective of one of Chatham County's most actively engaged community leaders, former mayor, real estate developer, musician, and all-around great guy. Now, here's Randy.
3: Hey there, I'm Randy Voller. Come up on the porch where today our guest is Anthony Flaccavento, who's the executive director of the Rural Urban Bridge Initiative. Anthony, welcome to the porch.
4: Thank you, Randy. I'm so glad to be on the porch. One of my favorite places to be.
3: It is. It's, I guess, part of the rural-urban divide would be getting back to getting up on front porches and just having conversations.
4: Yeah, you know, we're pretty disconnected from one another, and most of the technologies of the last generation have furthered that disconnect. So I think getting back on porches would be a great place to start.
3: It's funny that you say that. I've had many guests who've mentioned a similar phenomena, including our friend who was just on the show yesterday, who's from Leadership Triangle. And we were, she's the executive director, and we were talking about, as the world has kind of transitioned from, you know, into this digital world, and we've gone from the generation that I grew up in where we didn't have these ubiquitous smartphones. And it seems like we're communicating all the time, and there's information being shared, but somehow people are not connecting.
4: Right. I mean, I think there's something about actual physical contact, actual presence, being able to see and even touch in some ways one another that is essentially irreplaceable. But the other thing is that the disconnect that we feel is not just

0: Yes, because we're online so much, although that's a huge part of it. I think it's also because the nature of those technologies have emphasized far out of proportion how we're different from one another and what not to like or trust about the other. And I tell you, I was a skeptic when the World Wide Web was first emerging and people were saying, it's going to create a global village of everybody so interconnected, it will build our humanity. And I was like, I don't know about that. And I think it's, I mean, obviously it has some advantages, but yeah, I think the nature of the technology is kind of disconnecting. And then, of course, for young folks, my goodness, it is like you. I grew up in a time where we didn't have that. And it is so compelling for young people that it makes reality seem pretty slow moving and boring by comparison. So it's quite a dilemma we've created for ourselves.
1: Well, there was a time when it was okay to be bored.
0: Yeah, I suppose that's true.
1: I mean, it was okay to be out of the urban, ex-urban, suburban areas, to be in the country and to literally just sit there and look at the sky, contemplate the stars, just hang out with your fellow man.
0: Yeah, absolutely. And as somebody who's kind of manicky myself, I will admit to not doing nearly enough of that with my wife, with my kids when they're here for a visit. But even if you're not just chilling, if you're in the out of doors and working, as I usually am when I'm outside with this small farm, it's still a very different experience. It's still a completely different rhythm. It's not like it's relaxed. Farming is not easy and it's not relaxing, but there's something grounding about the work of farming that is entirely different from the work I do behind a computer or on a Zoom call or a telephone.
1: So you founded the Rural Urban Bridge Initiative, which you're inviting people to think differently, to talk differently, to act differently. But you came to it after you were the Democratic candidate for Congress in Virginia's 9th in 2018. Was that when you came to this?
0: Yeah, pretty much, Randy. I mean, here's the deal. I had been most of my adult life, I have worked on what you might call community economic development, mostly in rural places in Southwest Virginia, where I live, in Appalachia, and then increasingly over a period of time, all over the country. Basically, working with local entrepreneurs, small businesses, farmers, with cooperative extension, educators, folks from the university to try to build healthier economies. I called it from the bottom up, build these rather than trickle-down economics. I was involved, like a lot of other folks, in beginning to create an alternative that we were calling bottom-up economics. And that's what I've really done most of my life. But then I was feeling like, with all the good things that were happening in this bottom-up economics effort all around the US, it just wasn't impacting the public debate. It wasn't really making a difference at that level. Our politics and the things we talked about didn't seem to reflect these great things happening. So, first thing I did was I wrote a book about it in 2016. And then in 2018, I threw my hat in the ring for Congress. And I thought that maybe if somebody in Congress could lift up these great examples of bottom-up development, it might begin to change the narrative about both what was wrong in rural communities and what could strengthen them. And we ran a great campaign. We held a little more than 100 town hall meetings, in-person town hall meetings, with somewhere around 6 or 7,000 people attending. Good social media. We were on TV with decent ads, and I still got beaten by a very dull incumbent. I got beaten 2-1. So after that, I thought, well, there's got to be something deeper going on here. So I just started reading everything I could get my hands on that was in any way grappling with the rural-urban divide, the blue-red divide, the class divide, all of that. And That was 2019 and 2020. And towards the end of 2020, I reached out to three of the authors that I had really been impressed with and said, I'm this guy and you wrote great stuff. I agree with you. Let's see what we can do. And that was kind of the slow origins of the Rural Urban Bridge, basically trying to figure out the why had so many people moved away from more progressive or left or democratic campaigns and ideas towards the right, and why was the polarization and the mistrust so severe? And that was the kind of founding drive of the Rural Urban Bridge Initiative.
1: So I have a couple questions. When you decided to run in the Virginia's 9th in 2018, I assume that the 9th that you ran into may have been redrawn after 2020. I know that the maps were redrawn again. Of course, your state Supreme Court threw them out coming into this election. But at that time, what was the district drawn to perform like? So was it plus 20R, or was it leaning heavily red when you decided to run?
0: Yes, it was. And it wasn't really, gerrymandering of districts is such an enormous and insane and destructive thing. But gerrymandering has never really impacted the 9th District of Virginia. It has always been the far southwestern corner of the state. It's grown a little bit bigger with each redistricting because the population in the existing area has declined slowly but steadily. So in order to kind of meet the federal approximate threshold of 750,000 people, they've added a county or two, but it has remained essentially a contiguous triangle that is the southwestern corner of the state, the most rural, a lot of it, not all of it, in the Appalachian region. So it really wasn't gerrymandering. In fact, a good friend of mine, Rick Boucher, was the representative for the 9th District for 28 years, the Democratic representative. And he was a politician who was laser focused on helping the district. And he brought in a lot of federal grants. He worked with the tobacco farmers to try to create alternatives when tobacco started to decline. And I was sort of adjacent to all of that over all those years. But for 28 years until 2010, we had a Democratic representative. And we had Democratic representatives, about half, in the State House and State Senate in the 9th District as well. So this was very much a purple district, even slightly leaning blue. But then it shifted.
1: So we're going to park right there. Folks, okay. We're going to refresh our drinks, and after the break, you're going to hear more from Anthony Flaccavento, the Executive Director of the Rural Urban Bridge Initiative.
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2: 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Randy Voller and his friends bringing local flavor with zesty conversation. Come on up and grab a chair.
1: Welcome back, folks, to On the Porch. We've topped off our beverages, and we're talking all about issues with the rural-urban bridge. We've got our guest, Anthony Flacavento, who's the executive director. And before the break, we were talking about Virginia's 9th, where Anthony ran for Congress in 2018, and he was kind of giving us the history that it was purple district, not really a gerrymandered district. It's in the southwest part of Virginia, right up on the line there with West Virginia that used to be part of Virginia till it split off and formed Kanawha around the Civil War, and it's right in Appalachia. So it's a purple district, and in 2010 it flipped. You tried to take it back in 2018, and yet you still found yourself on the losing end of a 2-1 vote, even though you're talking to a lot of people in the district. So what is your perception of what happened coming into that election of 2010 and the last 16 years?
0: Yeah, I mean, it's really important for people to recognize that it varies quite a bit from one rural place to another, but many rural areas were historically Democratic or at least competitive for Democrats, purple.
1: Right.
0: A lot of folks on the left, especially, I think some who are a bit younger, they look at rural and they say, why would we bother to try to win those folks? They've always been this way. They've always voted this way. Well, no, that's not the case. Just a decade and a half ago, as I said, this district had Democratic representatives in both federal and state office. And, you know, when I was running, one of the things I heard probably more than any other sentiment was people coming up to me, often they were independents or people who had voted Democrat in the past, but they would say to me, you know, you seem like a nice guy. I like you. I'd love to vote for a farmer to send to Congress, but I could never vote for a Democrat. People had come to the point of believing that Democrats and the Democratic Party have fundamentally betrayed them. And this belief, we think at Ruby, is partly an exaggeration based on the tremendous media machine of the right wing, Fox News, Breitbart, all the different online influencers for sure have done a lot of damage to the reputation of liberals in the Democratic Party. But we've also earned a sizable amount of that anger and frustration. And it's really, so here's our view of it in a nutshell. We do a whole half day long training about that, but the 1 minute version is for 40 years, starting with really Reagan, we implemented a trickle down economics, an investor driven free trade policy, and a hands off approach to corporate concentration, basically to antitrust enforcement. And those are the three kind of core elements of an economics that was led and spearheaded by the Republicans, but too often absolutely aided and abetted by Democratic administrations. For instance, when Bill Clinton signed NAFTA, and then subsequent to that signed the admission of China into the World Trade Organization, 16 years of Democratic presidents before Joe Biden, who largely ignored antitrust and let the big boys get bigger and bigger, and a terrible policy around unions that allowed corporations to just have the upper hand and really have unfair labor practices that went unpunished. All these things were going on for 40 years, and what they did to regions like the 9th District of Virginia and the Rust Belt, of Ohio and Pennsylvania and Minnesota, et cetera, is they hollowed out communities. They destroyed

0: destroyed livelihoods, and we know that. But the demo and people, so that's pretty much an established fact. People will ask us at Ruby, yeah, well, that might have happened, but how come the Republicans, who are just as responsible, if not more, how come they came out on top? Why did the Democrats be the party to get pinned for the blame for all of this? And here's the reason. While this was happening, these 30, 40 years of growing anger and frustration and grievance because people's lives were being destroyed, the Republicans, starting with Rush Limbaugh, spoke to that anger. Now, they used lies, they used hyperbole, all of that. But they did speak to this growing anger and say, we hear you, you're right, we recognize you, you're right to be angry. This was Trump's message in 2016. While the Democratic response, with some very big exceptions, Bernie Sanders and some others, but the Democratic response overall was, sorry, guys, it's too bad, but this is progress. We're switching from a labor economy to a knowledge economy. If you want to do okay, you need to get a college degree. You need to move to where the jobs are. And so this dismissal of whole communities and livelihoods and occupations and the pride so many people had in work by Democrats is why the Republicans came out on top. It's a bipartisan betrayal for 40 years, but the Democrats were the ones that got hung with it because of our dismissive and even condescending approach to it.
1: Well, I tend to agree with how you frame it. One of the things I find fascinating is if you just grab random people off the street and you ask them which political party is better for economics, invariably you'll get a majority saying the Republican Party, even though the data over the last 50 years does not support that.
0: Right.
1: But the idea of it somehow does, right? So right. Even the fact that our current administration and president is responsible for their policies and what they've pushed through Congress in terms of essentially the bills and, you know, fiscal policy and the debt and deficit, you could say he's going to be responsible for about a quarter of our national debt. That people don't know this or they're not aware.
0: Go ahead, Randy. I'm sorry.
1: No, go ahead.
0: I was going to say the good news in that is that it's taken a little while, but Trump's abysmal performance vis-a-vis farmers, working folks in factories and other kinds of blue-collar occupations, pink-collar occupations, even with coal miners, it's catching up to him.
1: Yes,
0: and they're realizing that he's a con man. And that his policies are not only not better than Joe Biden's, they're worse. The real question going into the 2026 election and right on through 2028 is how many of those folks that have come to this recognition that Trump is not on their side, how many of those people can the Democrats win over? And this is there's real possibilities because we've got some great working class and rural candidates running for Congress this go round. But nevertheless, it's an open question whether the people who are saying we're not going to vote Republican anymore are going to just not vote, or are they going to vote for Democrats? But yeah, it's very frustrating to Democrats that people do associate a strong economy with the Republicans, even though long before Trump, the economy's always fared better under Democrats. That is frustrating. But again, it's partly the way we talk about things, and
1: right.
0: It's partly the way what we really prioritize in terms of the major groups on the left. And so even though we've done pretty well on the economy overall, we've tended to focus on other things, and so people have come to the conclusion that we don't really care about jobs.
1: Which is odd because I've talked about this on my show before. After the 2016 election, there was a pretty detailed study done looking at the electorate who voted and kind of charting it on an XY axis. So, you know, the bottom left would be progressive politically and progressive economically. And 45% of the people were in there. And then to the right are kind of what I – the Michael Bloomberg, you know, folks more – that they're with them on the social issues, but their economic issues are completely opposite. And you have a lot of folks in the Democratic Party trying to link up with them because they feel they're good on social issues, but they're totally opposite. These are people that are more in favor of trickle down. And then when you go up the axis, you get folks that are turning blue to purple to red. And there's another huge number in there that are pretty much for like FDR, the kind of economic policies you're talking about, but they're not as to the left on social issues. But if you add that up, it's about 70% of the electorate, and only the top right is about 23%, and that's pretty much hardcore MAGA. And these are very conservative on economic issues and social issues. Our problem is we don't have a really coherent message that people are following all the way up the line economically. And I'm really curious what you've run against with that, because if we were to stick to the economic message and lead with it, I don't think we – I think that that's the message that a majority of Americans would follow.
0: Absolutely. In fact, Ruby, in 2 weeks we'll be releasing a study that we just did with the Center for Working Class Politics. Center for Working Class Politics does great, great analysis of these very issues you're talking about. And while I can't say much about it right now, the kind of core takeaway, we tested 13 different Democratic messages with 6,000 people, and with a kind of oversampling, as they say, of rural. So 6,000 people with a heavier dose of rural in there. But what was so clear from that is that the one group of messages that were strong with every subgroup, with rural people, with long-term Democrats, with folks who are called Trump waverers, people who voted for Trump once or twice but are now having second thoughts or not wanting to vote for him, and with undecided voters, all those different subgroups, the core messages that focus on economic populism and on putting the value of work and putting people back to work by taking on the biggest corporations and the wealthiest, those are the ones that resonated across all of them. The messages that did the worst were the anti-Trump messages. Now, Democrats right. loved them. Democrats were all jazzed about them. But all the other subgroups, which is all those people that are making up that 70-plus percent you were talking about, they're sick of hearing about how bad Trump is. They either know it or they don't, but that doesn't move them at all.
1: No, so it doesn't. Hold on there, Anthony. 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We're hearing from Anthony Flaccavento, Executive Director of the Rural Urban Bridge Initiative. Anthony is the author of Building a Healthy Economy from the Bottom Up, Harnessing Real-World Experiences for Transformative Change. He was also a Democratic candidate for Congress and Virginia's 9th in 2018. Okay, let's get back to this study, because it is mirroring exactly what I was telling you about that study for 2016.
0: Yeah, absolutely. So we're really excited. We do monthly briefings at Ruby, usually the first Wednesday in August. We're doing it the second Wednesday. It's the 12th of August at 4 o'clock Eastern. But we will be releasing the report that day and talking about the findings. So Jared Abbott, Erica Edelson from our shop, and Joan Williams, who does a lot of analysis on class, will be doing the presentation. The study really affirms what we thought to be the case, which is, again, that a relentless focus on a very clear economic populism was a message that Democrats and liberals support, but that reaches the people that we are not now reaching. That is the unmistakable takeaway from this survey, and it was a substantial one with 6,000 respondents. So that, along with other recent research from multiple shops, including Center for Working Class Politics, establishes pretty clearly that for the Democrats going into November, and then for the balance of the 2 years before the presidential election in 2028, if we continue to primarily talk about how bad Trump is and how he is destroying everything that makes America good, then we are going to be unsuccessful in winning over these voters. And remember, like I said earlier, a lot of rural America, a lot of factory towns in the Rust Belt in the Midwest were Democratic areas not that long ago. So when we talk about winning folks back, we are not talking about being nice to reprehensible MAGA people who are horrific racists and homophobes and xenophobes. Those people are out there. It's very unfortunate that our country has millions of people that are really, you know, not, we're never going to reach them because they have a completely different set of values than we do. What we're talking about is reaching the voters, whether they were Trump voters, Obama to Trump voters, or just undecided. We're talking about reaching people who are fundamentally decent, who share values like hard work, believing that hard work should pay off, believing that everybody should get a fair shot. We can reach those voters, but only if candidates and the party on the whole put forward these clear populist messages and back up the populist rhetoric with clear policies that we plan to implement. That's why we wrote with Progressive Democrats of America, the Rural New Deal. That's one of a handful of really solid policy platforms that has policies and investment ideas that we know from experience work. And we're saying to leading

0: something, here's a platform you could lift up, because that will show people that you actually care about them.
1: It's interesting that you citing a rural urban New Deal or a New Deal, because we used to actually think in big terms like this, the New Right. Deal, the new frontier, the great society. And then, of course, people have received a raw deal in the last 40, 45 years, and they've almost become inured to it. They've accepted the fact that this is the way it is when it does not have to be that way.
0: Absolutely not. Absolutely not. And the other thing that doesn't have to be is the idea that we must all join the knowledge economy. Anybody who has needed an electrician or a plumber or a carpenter or an auto mechanic, which is most of us, if we don't have those skills ourselves, we've come to realize that to disparage those occupations or look upon them as fundamentally lesser than so-called knowledge or information economy jobs has been an enormous mistake. Those people with those skills are indispensable to the running of a society. And so this emphasis in the Rural New Deal is it's not that we are trying to return everybody to be farmers or to be auto mechanics, but we are saying that the kind of opportunities that are needed to revitalize rural America are both of those things. We need those traditional occupations brought up to the modern era with whatever the technologies they work with, and we need the kind of desk jobs of the mind as well. I had an experience when I was running in 2018 that really showed me just how much rural people perceive Democrats to be out of touch when it comes to folks who work with their hands in any way, shape, or form. We have a small farm. We heat our house and our greenhouse with wood. So for most of like October through March on weekends, I'm out cutting up wood that's trees that have fallen down. And I was doing that on a property in March of 2018. I'd been in the race for about 5 months at that point, 6 months. And a young man came to the property with his pickup truck and chainsaw and kind of looked at me like, what are you doing here? And so I told him what I was doing. And so we both went about our work, cutting up these logs that were down, splitting them, throwing them up in our truck. And after a little while, we both took a break and he came over and introduced himself. And this is a big old boy. He's probably mid to late 30s. And he introduced himself to me. And so I did the same in return. And he looked at me, he said, are you that fella running for Congress? And I said, yeah, that's me. And he said, boy, if my buddies could see you out here sweating like this, busting your ass, every one of them would vote for you. To him, it was like a revelation that a Democrat, particularly a Democrat trying to be a politician, would do something that is so common in his life, you know, cutting and splitting firewood. It could have been any of a number of other things like that, but it kind of broke open what for him was a stereotype about liberals. And I think that it told me that we got a long way to go to persuade people that we're not really that different from them and they're not really that different from us.
1: Exactly. Yeah, I love your story. It's evocative and it jibes with my experiences as well. Working in construction and development and meeting all kinds of folks from the different trades, even though obviously you and I both went to college, and I came up with a family, people had multiple degrees, but everyone had a healthy respect for work, working outside, splitting wood. I did a lot of that because we had a big fireplace growing up. Mm-hmm. But what's interesting to what you're saying is I recently came across the stat that a friend of ours shared with us, who's an economist, that labor as a share of all earnings from the GDP fell from 65% in 1970 to 57% in 2023, which is what's fueling this K-shaped economy driven by stock and financial models and a potential AI bubble. So essentially, people used to get paid more for the kind of work you're talking about, and that has been taken out of the economy and extracted upward to Wall Street.

0: to the boardroom.
1: Absolutely, absolutely. Another graphic that depicts that same trend with a lot of the same reasons behind it is when you plot worker productivity against worker wages.
0: Yes.
1: And for many, many years, the two of them kind of went together as productivity increased. And all that means when you say a worker productivity is increasing, it means that a given worker in a given industry is producing more of whatever it is that they make in the same amount of time. And they do that because their skills increase, their knowledge increases, the technologies and tools they have to work with allow them to be more productive. Well, that always meant rising wages. But starting around Reagan's time, and then pretty steadily since then, productivity has continued to climb, climb, climb, but wages and median income largely stagnant. There's this giant gap over the last 40 years between this tremendous increase in productivity and wages. And that gap represents all the money that's going to those damn people at the
0: Well,
1: top.
0: it's what's created the wealth inequality that's afflicting America. Folks, we're going to take a quick break. Please stay with us on the porch to hear more from our guest, Anthony Flacavento, the executive director of the Rural Urban Bridge Initiative.
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2: 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Randy

0: you will get us. I'd be very happy to have people contact me directly. And my email is simply anthony@ruralurbanbridge.org. So would love to hear from people, because we actually have a number of different ways that folks can get involved. We do a lot of different things. We do just a top-notch, what we call rural-urban divide training. We've done it close to 100 times now, and it's evolved and gotten better and better over time. We do it with local Democrats, state parties, national party people. We do it with nonpartisan organizations. I've got some trainings coming up with a number of different environmental groups in different parts of the country. We've done it with Indivisible chapters and social justice, but the training is a great way to get introduced to what Ruby believes is the underlying causes of why we're so divided, why we're so polarized, and what we can do about it. That's a great way to start. And you, if you're at all interested, you contact us and we'll talk you through about what would be involved in hosting a training, either in person in your part of the world or via Zoom. So it's ruralurbanbridge.org or just anthony@ruralurbanbridge.org, and would love to talk to any of your listeners.
1: Excellent. So I have a whole series of questions in my mind after our previous discussion. One of the questions I mentioned to you in between in the break here is this concept of, we talked about the change coming from the 1970s up to Reagan getting elected in 1980. And a lot of folks are still studying, you know, what that election meant. You know, Jimmy Carter's out, Reagan's in, new policies come in, trickle down gets pushed forward. At the time when Bush was running against him in the primary, it was George Herbert Walker Bush that called it voodoo economics. You can go back and look at that primary of 1980. Of course, he became VP, and you know, he essentially had to endorse what was happening. But what are your thoughts about policy changes or things that have happened in the last 45 years that if we could change these, it might change the trajectory of this country?
0: Yeah, as I mentioned earlier, a lot of these ideas are contained in the Rural New Deal that we wrote with PDA, Progressive Democrats of America. But just to pick a few, first of all, I think the most egregious mistake we've made over the last 40 years, of a lot of them, has been our approach to antitrust, both our interpretation of it and our enforcement of it. Antitrust legislation that came about in a couple of waves at the end of the 19th century, going into the first couple of decades of the 20th century, it came about because corporations had too much economic power and too much political power. They were using it to destroy competitors in the marketplace, and they were using it to have untoward influence in decision-making and politics. What happened was that Robert Bork, the guy that Reagan tried to put on the Supreme Court but didn't make it, separate from that, he led a rethinking of what antitrust enforcement was for. And Bork's theory, which is called something like the consumer theory of antitrust, came down to this, that the only reason to stop a merger of two big companies is if you can prove that that merger will mean higher prices for the products they provide. That was it. So you took a body of antitrust legislation that so clearly, when you look back at the documents that Congress, the discussion in the documents at the time of the passage, so clearly was about competition, not smothering small and startup businesses, but having a competitive business environment. It was about harms to community and workers, and it got all reduced to, if it ain't going to lead to higher prices, leave it alone. And that became essentially the governing understanding that Republicans and Democrats alike largely embraced. So over this 40 years, until Joe Biden and Joe Biden's choices for antitrust enforcement, like Lina Khan and Jonathan Cantor, until that little four-year exceptional period, basically corporations got together.

0: bigger and bigger and bigger, with very rare exception. And the impact on workers was extraordinary, and on small communities and rural areas in particular was devastating, because in rural areas, there's less economic diversity than in cities. And so when a big corporation has outsized power to close the shop down, to fire workers who are trying to organize a union, to put small businesses out of business, there's not a whole lot you can do as an alternative in rural areas, because there's just not enough other options for jobs.
1: The company town, the mining town, right?
0: Absolutely. The company town, whether it's mining, timber, factory farming, whatever it is, this is the dilemma we've created. So there's a whole long list of economic betrayals, but I think the antitrust is the single biggest piece of it. Now, on top of that, you add terrible trade deals that were all about making capital more mobile and making investors, taking risk away from investors, and in the process, harming a lot of workers and the environment. So bad trade policy. And then a lot of the smaller incentives of trickle-down economics, like subsidizing corporations to come to our community. This is extraordinarily common in rural and small towns, that they'll get in bidding wars, spending $20, $50, $100 million of taxpayer money to lure a company to come set up shop and put people to work. This has been shown over and over by people like Michael Schumann, an economist, and Stacy Mitchell at the Institute for Local Self-Reliance, to be a terrible expenditure of taxpayer dollars. If we invested a fraction of the money that we spend on subsidizing corporations to come to places, if we spent a fraction of that on new businesses, on existing businesses, helping them grow, expand their markets, build out their workforce, we would have far greater positive economic impacts. So there's this whole suite of things that just became the norm. And maybe for people who had advanced degrees and they were working pretty good jobs in a university or a big institution of some kind, maybe they didn't really notice it. But people in the countryside and in the factory towns, they sure noticed it, because their jobs dried up. The alternatives were fast food or other sort of low-wage, unfulfilling work. And this, again, this was the foundation of the anger and resentment that was then brilliantly, masterfully channeled by the right to being an anti-government, anti-regulation, and anti-Democrat platform.
1: 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So, Anthony, I sat on an economic development nonprofit corporation for our county when I was mayor in our community for 8 years. And you get to read the literature, you know, what's going on in your state, what's going on in America. And what's interesting is that one of the strange ironies about economic development in rural areas is that you start getting things like private prisons being proposed to come to your town or your rural area. But when a private prison does get built, whether they give them tax credits or not, the residents in that prison, when they do the U.S. Census, are counted in the numbers, and yet they can't vote. So right. It creates this kind of false – it's almost like the three-fifths compromise that they had with counting slaves, right? Where they count these people or residents of your community, there could be 1,000 people in the prison in your town, but they can't vote. So it creates a very but money gets distributed to the community through the federal government on the basis of population. And again, right. you're essentially housing inmates, and if they're private prisons, it's even worse. It's kind of a race to the bottom.
0: Yeah, and whether it's private prisons or about 20 years before that was all the rage in rural areas, it was waste management and incinerator companies. It always seems to be the bottom of the barrel that is being pursued and lured, often again with taxpayer-funded incentives. You know, so I've worked for most of my life on this alternative, this bottom-up approach, where fundamentally what you're trying to do is

0: not never involve an outside company coming in, but that you're trying to build a much more diverse base with lots of small to mid-sized manufacturers, retailers, land-based businesses, and all of that. And there's a lot of success stories out there that shows that if we just invested in those kinds of businesses, not even nearly as much as we're currently paying to, prisons, et cetera, we'd have much better results. There was a fellow who ran one of those regional economic development corporations. They're called different things in different areas, but they're sometimes called rural development councils, planning districts, et cetera. But he ran, I think it was a 6 or 7 county planning district, economic district in rural Minnesota. And this fellow's name is John Molinaro. And when he took over in the early 90s, he did an incredibly radical thing. He said, "We are not going to pay a single dollar to recruit an outside business until we first assess what are the existing businesses we have here, how can we help them, and could they grow rather than spending money on this corporation, this corporate recruitment." And so for the next basically couple of decades, that became the policy of this regional economic development company. They did not subsidize any outside corporations during that period. Instead, they helped the existing businesses grow. In some cases, that was a matter of workforce training to get workers up to the skills they needed. In other cases, it was marketing assistance. In other cases, it was small loans to be able to update their equipment and technology. The results were astonishing. While the rest of Minnesota was in the farm crisis and in a general sort of manufacturing decline, this district saw a tremendous growth in jobs, in wages of those jobs, and in the overall business base in this 6 or 7 county area. They even saw a reversal of out-migration of young people because the new jobs that were being created were well-paying, they were decent, reasonable jobs, and so young people stopped moving out and they started moving back in greater numbers than moving out. This was like the test case of what if we actually subsidize homegrown entrepreneurs and businesses, help them grow rather than spending money on Amazon or spending money on a private prison. And the results were just irrefutably positive.
1: That's always been my theory. So can you repeat again? So if our listeners want to find this, go Google it or find this part area of Minnesota, because I've always believed that what you just described would actually be the case.
0: Yeah, so the unfortunately, I'm working from memory. All of this is actually written up in my book,
1: Okay.
0: the details of what happened. So I'm not trying to hawk my book, but people could find it there. It's one of like 3 dozen success stories that I discuss in the book.
1: So your book is Building a Healthy Economy from the Bottom Up, Harnessing Real-World Experiences for Transformative Change.
0: Right. And if you don't want to buy the book, and that's fine if you don't. Then I would say the next best thing is to contact me, Anthony, at ruralurbanbridge.org, and I will get you chapter and verse of exactly where this happened, so you can look into it for yourself. It really is probably the single best example we have of how a bottom-up strategy can be so much better for people, for wages, and for community than a trickle-down strategy.
1: Well, I think we're at an inflection point where they really need to be studying what you're doing, Anthony, because now we have a lot of rural areas being told they need data centers, but then data centers ultimately don't employ that many people. And the result of data centers when combined with AI is that all of these folks we discussed earlier that weren't working with their hands and were doing what we're told to be the right thing, getting a college degree, and then maybe getting a master's degree, and maybe getting even a PhD, their jobs are now potentially up for grabs with AI. So you're going to get
0: Oh,
1: the worst of all worlds.
0: absolutely. Absolutely. Ruby writes a monthly column in The Nation, and the last two columns are our June and July columns. were about exactly this. In June, Erica Edelson, her piece was about data centers, and it was both about all of the problems, but it was also featured a community that successfully fought back. And then in July, the companion piece that I wrote was about the larger, more devastating impacts of AI, which is, as you say, virtually certain massive loss of jobs that will particularly hit knowledge economy jobs of all kinds. But it won't be limited to people who have that type of job, because when you look at what John Deere is doing, they're focusing on driverless tractors.
1: Right.
0: So, and Elon Musk has made it very clear that not only driverless cars, he wants robotics to do, to become like essentially androids do the manual labor as well. So it's going to be sweeping. It will probably hit people with college degrees who've relied on the intellectual part of their skill first, but it's going to be across the economy. And it's going to likely, according to an analysis by, it's not Citibank, but one of the major banks, they predicted 300 million jobs to be lost globally over the next couple of decades. Mm-hmm. And in addition to job loss, it's going to concentrate even more economic and political power in this tiny group of uber wealthy people, the Musks, the Bezoses, all of them, Sam Altman. It's extraordinary to me that good thinking people are still talking about AI as if it were just some tool that we can use. It's all about how we use it. It could be good or bad. No, that's not true. AI is designed to take on a life of its own. And we will not be able to control the impacts unless we act very quickly. So I think that we, in my piece, I called it the ultimate extractive model.
1: Exactly.
0: Extracting wealth from rural communities and small towns and manufacturing cities for a long time. AI is going to be that times 10. So, yeah, there is an alternative, and the alternative is strong, healthy communities where people are able to solve a lot, not all, but a lot of their problems locally through a combination of innovativeness, a healthy small business, family, farm sector, and very strong community relationships. But mostly we're moving in exactly the opposite direction of that. But I believe there's a longing for that across ideology, that millions of Americans want that. They want to be able to lead meaningful lives. They want to relate to other people, and they want to be able to take care of themselves in their own communities without dependence on either government or giant corporations. So the desire is there for it. The policies that would help move us in that direction, we know what they are. It's a question of the political will to make them happen.
1: I think that's where we're going to put a fine stop to it, Anthony. I want to thank you so much for chatting with me on the porch. 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
5: 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The Ackland is located at 101 South Columbia Street in Downtown Chapel Hill. 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The Ackland. Look close, think far.

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1: ABC News, I'm Brian Clark. Power restoration continues in northwest Indiana, where there are still more than 30,000 outages more than a week after heavy storms and deadly flooding. It's made life very difficult for residents like Talisha Burnett and Gary.
2: I have to sit in my car and get some air because of right now, with all of the storms, my whole house is so much moisture built up. My furniture is ruined now.
1: President Trump will drive through the streets of Washington, D.C. today in the presidential limousine to kick off the Freedom 250 Grand Prix. It's an IndyCar race through the streets of the nation's capital, latest event to mark the nation's 250th birthday. The memorandum of understanding between the U.S. and Iran did not lead to a permanent deal to end the war, but Iran's president said today that that memo is still the best way to move beyond what he called the situation of neither war or peace. As the U.S. and Canada find themselves in a new trade war, Canada's prime minister says Canada will match U.S. tariffs dollar for dollar. This is ABC News. A senior prosecutor was stabbed last week in Fresno, California, and some local officials are blaming political factors, says ABC's Anna Torea.
3: Anger and outrage.
4: This day is an example of the failures of the state of California.
3: Fresno County's district attorney, Lisa Smitkamp, after one of her senior prosecutors was stabbed three times at Courthouse Park in downtown Fresno Thursday afternoon.
4: This isn't a Fresno problem. This is a state of California problem.
3: Authorities arrested a suspect identified as 42-year-old Dustin Crawford. The victim prosecuted Crawford's attempted murder case back in 2016.
1: For the first time in 145 years, the Boston Symphony Orchestra's musicians are preparing to go on strike. The Musicians Association blames the orchestra's leadership for failing to agree to a collective bargaining agreement and for the dismissal of the musical director. The orchestra's CEO says they're committed to an agreement. I'm Brian Clark, ABC News.
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6: 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Andrew in for Aaron on this edition of Live and Local. And not only am I in, the School of Rock Chapel Hill Adult Band is in. I'd like to welcome everyone in the studio on drums. We've got Drew Adams on bass, Jenny Byrne on guitar and some vocals, John McCaffrey, vocalist Kim Nichols, and Teresa Spencer, and guitarist Bill Russell. Thank you all so much for being here, first of all.
7: Thanks for having us.
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6: Let's hear it.

0: All right, that was the School of Rock Chapel Hill adult band there. That's Drew, Jenny, John, Kim, Bill, and Teresa, and we will be visiting with them coming up after we hear from some community partners. Thanks indeed for listening to Live and Local. Andrew Stuckey in for Aaron Keck this evening, and it is a School of Rock Chapel Hill evening. It's even a very special School of Rock Chapel Hill evening as we have the adult band in the house. And we're going to meet the adult band now. We will start, let's start with Drew so he can settle back in on the drums. Let me figure out what microphone you're going to be on here, Drew. Drew Adams, drummer for the School of Rock Chapel Hill band. Tell me your drumming background. How long have you been playing drums?
1: I've just been playing drums for about 11 months.
0: Okay, so this is new to this. Hey, how'd you land on drums then?
1: I'm not new to School of Rock. I've been doing about 3.5, almost 4 years, but I started on the guitar, but then I kind of wanted to learn the drums, so I switched to the drums for a couple seasons now.
0: All right, and how does it compare?
1: It's quite exciting, actually. Being behind the drums in a rock band is thrilling, honestly. So I enjoy the learning process and keeping the rhythm, hopefully enough for the band
0: long line of guitarists that want to be drummers and drummers that want to be guitarists.
1: Oh, so there
0: you're in good company there. That's Drew Adams, drummer for School of Rock Adult Band. We've got Jenny Byrne on bass. Jenny, how long have you been doing bass guitar now?
2: So I started bass actually right when School of Rock in Chapel Hill opened, which I think is how many years ago? Yeah, 9.5. My kid was at School of Rock, and then I decided to pick up the bass. So I think I've been on bass for about 5 years now.
0: Okay, pretty steady hand over there. I have to admit, during that first song, I was tweaking everything, and I never even got to yours. So
2: that's good. That's
0: well,
2: good.
0: Well done. Very well done. We've also got John McCaffrey on guitar and some vocals coming up. Is that right?
3: That's right.
0: All right. Guitar player here. How long have you been playing guitar?
3: Many decades.
0: Many decades. Do you have a favorite song to play on guitar?
3: The Boys Are Back in Town. That's definitely one of my favorites.
0: You got another guitar player to go with you on that? It's got that tandem
3: lead,
0: right?
3: That's right.
0: That's right. That's, yeah, that's...

0: to level up, I think. We've also got Kim Nichols on vocals. Kim, how long have you been with the house band?
1: Only been singing at School of Rock for a year and really only been singing for the last year.
0: Is that, it's because I feel like it's a different thing to go in as a vocalist. Was there, did you have any kind of formal vocal background? Or are you a shower singer? What's the story here?
1: Yeah, I was a shower singer and also a reluctant karaoke singer as well. So
0: Singer. I mean, I'd expect like a very forthright karaoke singer to be doing the lead vocals for a band.
1: But I would get up and sing karaoke, but definitely in the beginning, kind of a reluctant karaoke singer. But yeah, just been singing for the last year.
0: Also on vocals, Teresa Spencer. Teresa, hey. What's your backstory here?
2: All right. So I started vocals with the adult program this past December. I've always wanted to sing. And now, like, I've got almost have an empty nest in a couple of years. So I'm like, I have time to do something for me. My son, Christian, played with the kids program. He's getting ready to go to college. And I was jealous of his shows. And I wanted to do it. So decided I'm going to finally sing. And I've played music, flute and piano my whole life, but never sang except for karaoke and in the car.
0: Sounds great so far. We've also got Bill Russell on guitar. Bill, how long have you been with the house band now?
3: Just 3 months.
0: Just 3 months.
3: This is the first season.
0: And goodness, how are you liking it so far?
3: It's an amazing environment. I mean, I've taken guitar skills out of the dustbin after many decades, and it's a wonderful environment to... it's supported, and there's just so many amazing people there. Dave's created a wonderful thing here.
0: I think one of the big, like, fascinating points of the adult band is that all of you kind of have some version of the story where, like, you've wanted to do this sort of vaguely for a long time. But particularly as an adult, just the timing, the logistics of, like, getting a band together are basically impossible. When you're in college or you're in high school, like, you're hanging out with your friends anyway, it can just happen. But to be able to get everybody together frequently enough to practice to sound like you do, it's a great great service.
3: Indeed.
0: We need to hear another song. What are we going to hear next?
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0: All right, let's do it.

0: Fantastic. That's the School of Rock Chapel Hill Adult Band there with some Matchbox 20. We are going to, I should mention that you're doing, we haven't really mentioned the numerology thing. We'll get into that, I guess, after the break. But a couple of songs there from bands with numbers in their name, and that's not an accident. We will hear from some community partners, and then we will visit with owner and general manager David Joseph coming up here on Live and Local. Hey, thanks for listening to Live and Local. Andrew Stuckey in for Aaron Keck on this special Live and Local as we are joined by the adult band from School of Rock Chapel Hill. And we've heard a couple songs from them already. We will now visit with owner and general manager David Joseph. David, thanks for being here.
1: Andrew, thanks for having us. This is great.
0: This is great. This is I'm in here frequently when the kids are coming in and they get all set up, and you know, I'm cycling out and I usually hear the songs on the way home. But to hear the adult band, it's like I think that this is probably a common thing. It's like Teresa said. You know, people hear the kids do it, they get jealous. They're like, I wish I could be in a rock and roll band. And here we are. You can do it.
1: Here we are. And I want to give, a particular mention to the fact that we actually have in the whole adult band program, I think it's like 15 members. And they're kind of broken up in three groups of five, plus or minus. I might not be doing the math exactly right, numbers and stuff. But this particular group of people here today are not rehearsing together every week. And so they came together from each of the three pods to put together this set. And I think it sounds great. And so first of all, kudos to them for putting this together and sounding as good as they do. And I also want to give a shout out to our two adult band directors. That would be Nate Girard and Raphael Green, longtime instructors at School of Rock Chapel Hill. And they've been working with these adults and the others. And nice job, guys.
0: How many rehearsals did you get in with this cobbled together band before this?
2: Two and a half.
0: That sounds amazing.
3: amazing. We had to switch members partway through as well. We had someone who couldn't make it. So
0: see, this is what I'm talking about.
3: Bill jumped in. It was great.
0: The logistics of running a band. If you're just a group of people doing that, it's like, I guess we can't do this show. But you got the School of Rock behind you, and you rallied. And you got another hired slinger here to play some guitar.
1: And now I'm jealous.
0: That's so right.
1: I got to get playing something someday.
0: So. Well, maybe David, we should start a band. We should
1: do
0: a nice little two top here. We'll make it work. What does School of Rock have coming up?
1: Well, we've got a couple things, and one of the reasons that we've got the adults in tonight is because 1 week from tonight, next Wednesday on the 26th, the adult band will present their show this season. It's called Numerology, and it is, as you indicated, songs from bands with numbers in their names or songs with numbers in their names. This next song you're going to hear tonight does not have that aspect to it, but that's okay. You know, two out of three, two thirds, that's kind of a number, so that works. But next Wednesday at Speakeasy, starting at 9:15, come on out. It's free and open to the public, and it's always a good time, and I hope you'll come and support our big kids when they take the stage. Shortly thereafter, on Sunday the 30th, our performance program, which is primarily our high school, middle school age, and some older elementary age kids, are doing their end of season shows. That'll be in the Cat's Cradle's back room. Doors open at 11:30. And from 12 through 6, in this order, you'll hear The Women of Country, Philly 250, which is about the 250th anniversary and all the music and stuff about Philadelphia. A songwriting set, and these will be young people who wrote some originals this season, at 3 o'clock. The Best of Frank Zappa at 4, Steve Miller Band's Fly Like an Eagle album, front to back. And then we will end the day with the Killers versus the Strokes. It's going to be a great day. That is also free and open to the public. And at both events, we always accept donations to help support students who come from families with financial need. So we count on people to be generous. But come on out and check out the music. That's the most important thing. And support all the musicians who put themselves out there and put themselves on stage. We'll be closed after that for a week through Labor Day just to kind of catch our breath, do a little maintenance on the building and the gear, some cleaning that I do, three times a year. just kidding, guys. Anyway, we are always enrolling new students in our programs. The best spots are actually being claimed as you listen to this, so reach out today and enroll yourself or someone that you love. We'll be back in September to talk about a full slate of shows coming up in September and October. And again, this is a great opportunity for us to do that. So thank you to 97.9 The Hill.
0: Thank you so much for being here. I get to ask this question since I'm in a room full of folks that are similarly aged as me. I feel like Steve Miller's gotten more popular in the last, like, 10 years. Did that happen while I wasn't looking? I like a lot of Steve Miller songs, but I was like, suddenly Steve Miller's, like, top-tier canon. And I'm like, all right, let's fly like an eagle then. All right, we are going to hear one more song from the adult band from School of Rock, Chapel Hill. What is that one more song?
2: We're going to do Any Way You Want It by Journey.
0: Excellent. Let's hear it.

0: All right. School of Rock, Chapel Hill, house band, adult version. Rocking out here at 97.9 The Hill. Thank you all so much for being here. Drew, Jenny, John, Kim, Bill, and Teresa. Sounds great, and good luck going forward.
1: Thank you so much.
0: And Drew here on Live and Local. We've got more music coming up here on 97.9 The Hill.
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0: Happy Thursday morning. You're listening to 97.9 The Hill, and this morning with Aaron Keck. Pretty sure that's still the name of the show. It's been a while since I've done this. It is still This Morning with Aaron Keck. All right, cool. Just wanted to check. Well, joined this morning, as we are every Thursday morning, by our other staff member, local historian, Scott Washington for History Matters. Scott, good morning.
1: Well,
0: thanks for joining.
1: Good morning, Aaron. I appreciate the honorary designation. That's very kind.
0: This I'll be fair. You do more work around here than I do. So,
1: well, I am a great supporter of this station, and it's especially fitting since this week in 1920 is the first commercial radio station, WWJ of Detroit, begins operating. That was commercial, and that's a critical key, and that's why on the 20th of August, it's also called National Radio Day. So this week has one of those things like, oh, isn't every day National Radio Day on WCHL? And yes.
0: Well, radio is on every day at WCHL. I just don't know if we're calling it National Radio Day.
1: Well, it is summertime, and it's we're celebrating these kind of events. And there's another thing that happens. Well, a couple of things. You know, we always think of like the ocean and getting to the beach, or you know, coming back from the beach and starting school. Whatever the case is. There are some things that happened this week in history that are kind of interesting. On August 19th, 1587 is when Virginia Dare is born on Roanoke Island. And this is that fledgling, and about the third attempt to try to have a fledgling colony here. And it takes root, and then the leader of that goes back to England, who happens to be the grandfather of Virginia Dare, to get more supplies, except the Spanish Armada is going to be coming to England, and it takes him 3 years to the day, and he gets back, and there's no trace of the colony, hence the lost colony with one word, Croton, suggesting that they moved to the mainland where other Indian tribes were, and that legend continues today. What happened to Virginia Dare? And we still celebrate her memory. Now, the other thing that happens this week, related to the coast, so if we're all still thinking about, oh, either we're going back to school or the things that are happening, is Cape Hatteras National Seashore gets declared a national seashore, first in the nation, 1937, August 17th. But it wouldn't have happened without a fellow named Paul Mellon. Paul Mellon inherited a vast fortune. He would be considered a billionaire by today's standards, and he trains horses, he has art, he develops, and it comes out of the Mellon Bank, if that's any kind of key. And then he's introduced to the

0: believe this. And so Paul Mellon says, I agree, purchases almost 25,000 acres, and this becomes the genesis of this national park. It takes about another 20 years before everything is set in place, and today people still enjoy all that wondrous beauty thanks to the generosity of a very rich, wealthy person who saw that philanthropy was really important. In fact, he thought of himself as a great amateur, amateur coming from the Latin of love of, and so he thought of everything he did was he was approached it as an amateur with a great love and passion, and I think that's probably a good thing we could all look forward to, especially when we get to the beach and we say, are any of you professional beach people? No, we're all amateurs. We love it. And so that's worth celebrating.
1: As someone who tries to get out to the Outer Banks at least once a year, I usually go in October.
0: That's a great time.
1: Which, yeah. Late October, too. Yes. So the water is... It's
0: a little frisky.
1: It's Dutch cold. There's no just hanging out in the water. It's you get in, you get out super quick. I really do appreciate it. So, you know, thanks for your service.
0: Well, here is something else that comes up, and that's Orville Wright. That's another thing we think of the Outer Banks because, of course, the Wright brothers who were in Ohio.
1: Flew here. Just want to make that clear.
0: Well,
1: they flew here.
0: They did not fly here.
1: We were first in flight. Well, deal with it, Ohio.
0: Okay. Well, I thought you meant they flew from Ohio.
1: No. I meant they flew first here.
0: Okay.
1: Deal with it, Ohio. You are not the first in flight.
0: That's right. Well, they were, they got into printing and they were doing that then to, being bicycle mechanics because there was a big craze about this as it was developing in the early 1890s. And finally, they were really interested in flight, and they started reading everything. And the thing that set them apart, and there are different claims about, oh, yes, but there were other ones that took off. Yes, but they didn't have controls. And this is what the Wright brothers felt was really important, is that it's not enough to get off the ground. You've got to be able to control it.
1: I want to give the people that supposedly went first credit, though. The idea of flying but having no control whatsoever over where the airplane is going.
0: Yes, that's kind of an important
1: thing. It's a great example of how that line between bravery and stupidity is very narrow.
0: Yes, you might say that... there's a thin line between saying the pilot comes on and says, I've got good news and bad news. The bad news is we're lost. The good news is we're making great time.
1: So, so wherever we're going, we're going to get there.
0: That's right. This is a perfect example of that. And so this week in history, Orville Wright was born August 19th, 1871, and that will become actually noted as a day that we call National Aviation Day, established by Franklin Roosevelt back in 1939 to celebrate the Wright brothers' achievements and, more importantly, Orville Wright and what he did to make things happen, which is kind of amazing. And this is also a week when we find the Third Provincial Congress meets in Hillsborough in 1775 on August 20th. Now, you're probably thinking, why? And it must have been hot then. But we know from actual colonial records that the temperature in July and August was typically 70 or 80 degrees. Now, isn't that wild?

0: Here in America, 250, the celebrating, Declaration of Independence and the birth of the country. But it's the French actually who come to our aid financially in a big way. And that's because King Louis, the French and the Spanish and the English were all warring with each other. And so this was his way of trying to get back at the British, not necessarily thinking that how the American Revolution would inspire his own people. But,
1: Well, also, this is a fun little factoid. Basically, the exact reason he lost his head was because they were broke.
0: that's right.
1: Because
0: Exactly.
1: he spent all their money
0: That's right.
1: helping us.
0: That's right.
1: Initially, the agreement was supposed to be that England was going to pay France an indemnity in the peace deal, and we kind of left the French out to dry.
0: Yeah. And then the French ceded a whole bunch of territory. Well, for instance, they were in Canada, and so they had to give that up. England claims that, but respects the French settlers that are there. But the other part, France made a side deal with Spain and said, "We don't want English to have all of this." So,
1: That is a fantastic French accent, by the way. I just want to give you credit for that.
0: I don't know about
1: You were like halfway
0: that.
1: between
0: Well,
1: Hercule Poirot and Inspector Clouseau. That is fantastic.
0: what happens is the French make a side deal with Spain and they cede not only New Orleans, but a lot of additional territory. Then, a number of years later, is when Napoleon is kind of strapped for cash, and the Spanish give the land back to France. France turns around, sells it to the United States, the Louisiana Purchase. 15 states are formed out of that, including Kansas. It's kind of amazing.
1: It is interesting that some of the largest land increases of the United States borders are both by purchase, because you've got the
0: Right.
1: Louisiana Purchase and then later Sewell's folly of buying Alaska.
0: Right. And Cape Hatteras National Seashore.
1: There you
0: What
1: go.
0: can you do with this? It's just sand.
1: You just keep right on rolling.
0: That's right. So those are things that I think are kind of important to think about this week. Did you have any others? Oh, I know there was one that pops up this week. Ringo Starr on August 18th, 1962, plays his first gig, really employed now as the main drummer. He had substituted in a couple of other times before that, but on August 18th is when he does it, and which
1: There's
0: is.
1: a lot of people listening that just found out. This is a today I learned situation where today they learned that Ringo Starr was not an original member of the Beatles.
0: That's right. That's right. Who was that other?
1: Was it Paul Best? No, not Paul Best. What's the guy's name?
0: I want to say
1: Pete Best.
0: Pete Best.
1: I
0: That's
1: had the
0: it.
1: right initials.
0: Apparently, he wasn't the best. It was Ringo Starr.
1: Ringo was the
0: Yeah,
1: best. Yeah,
0: yeah.
1: they brought in a ringer to beat out the best. Well, another one that I saw, 1774, August 18th. So yesterday
0: Okay.
1: was the birthday of Meriwether Lewis. Speaking of the Louisiana Territory, he was one of the first governors after the purchase.
0: Yes.
1: And it's also a fun little factoid. His death is one of the first, I guess you could say, conspiracy theories
0: Really?
1: of
0: Oh,
1: the
0: I did not know
1: country.
0: about this.
1: Yeah, if you've never looked into the death of Meriwether Lewis,
0: Oh.
1: you should.
0: Now, he's and with that we say Lewis, you think of Lewis and Clark, who
1: Correct.
0: established that route all across the country, all the way to the Pacific.
1: So yeah, he was an American soldier, explorer, governor of Louisiana
0: That's probably a
1: Territory.
0: little-known fact that he's the governor of Louisiana Territory.
1: Louisiana
0: That's, yeah.
1: Territory. He died in 1809, so actually not long after the expedition to
0: That's
1: the
0: right.
1: West Coast. And he died in like a trading post along the Natchez Trail, and it
0: Really?
1: almost looks like it was probably an assassination of
0: Oh,
1: some
0: my
1: sort.
0: goodness.
1: So it's, but still don't know who did it. So it's one of the first conspiracy theories in U.S. history. So it's nice.
0: How cool is that? Well, there's always mystery involved in history. What happened to Virginia Dare? Well, we don't know. She disappears into the annals of history. And though the Lumbees, who received recognition as a Native American tribe, they would claim, some of them, that there are roots that stem from the folks that were there, the Native American tribes, and also perhaps the intermarriages of people like the Virginia Dare and the colonists, and that moved inland.

0: Well, because the Lumbees are the tribe where there's a large percentage of people with that descent that have blue eyes, correct?
1: Well, there may be a lot of reasons why they said this is possible, and I don't think that's totally settled, and we may not – it'll still be in the area of conjecture, but it's fun to think about. Somebody had said possibly they made it to Hillsborough, and I said, I don't – anything is possible.
0: That's a heck of a walk.
1: Well, all of the rivers that you see, especially in the 18th century maps, they have all these rivers. These were the super highways of the colonial times, both going down towards the coast, but you could also trace rivers up and go far inland, and that could take you all different places and new adventures.
0: Speaking with local historian Scott Washington here this morning on History Matters, I think we've got time for one more, and I'm not sure we could talk about This Week in History without mentioning, because I could go for 20 minutes with jokes on this one, 1998... Bill Clinton and Monica Lewinsky. The president admits that he had an inappropriate relationship with Monica Lewinsky. This is, of course, after he denied having committed perjury, even though he did say that, I believe the quote is, I did not have sexual relations with that woman. So, seems kind of perjury to me, but...
1: Well, we live in different times where things are weighing in the balance. Like, that just seems modest in comparison to what's been going on.
0: Just the quotes that came from this are so good. There's the, I didn't have relations with that woman. There was, well, it depends on what your definition of is.
1: Yes.
0: And it's like, so good.
1: Oh, we almost yearn for those innocent days when we could split a hair on these kind of things.
0: What is
1: Whereas today it's just a broadside of things happening. And it's like so much, an avalanche. Somebody said, is anybody keeping track of all this stuff?
0: And I don't know if it's possible to keep track. I don't think the supercomputer has been built yet that can keep track.
1: Well, it just shows that we all need to be documenting what's going on in our lives and to be upfront. And having transparency is a good thing. Having officials that are transparent, and where there is wrongdoing, we need to expose that, and folks need to step forward and fess up. That's important, too.
0: The lesson of the day from History Matters, keep a journal.
1: And go to the beach.
0: And go to the beach. Scott Washington, thank you very much.
1: Thank you, Aaron.
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4: We are going to continue the show now by marking a very exciting anniversary and event coming up as Empowerment, Inc. and our community is having their 30th anniversary gala coming up. And we welcome to the studio now two absolute local legends. We have Executive Director from Empowerment, Dolores Bailey. Dolores, thank you for being here.
5: Thank you, Andrew. Thank you for having me.
4: And we also have the pride of Rocky Mount High School, UNC basketball legend, Phil Ford. Thank you for being here.
6: Thank you. Appreciate it, Andrew.
4: And let's talk a little bit first about Empowerment. 30-year anniversary in the community. Let's talk about those core programs and what Empowerment actually does before we get into the gala.
5: Thank you, Andrew. Empowerment's mission is to empower individuals and communities towards their destiny around affordable housing, economic development, and community organizing. So from those three legs of our stool, we've had an opportunity to help save lives, fix lives, secure lives, help people decide where they want to be and how they want to be in their professions. So for our community organizing, some of the programs that happen out of that program is a thing called Career Explorers, where we help young people age 16 to 21 finding the places that they belong, jobs that they belong. We match them up with local business owners. We have a fund called the Mom Fund, the Malloy Overton Mabry Fund, which is a utility fund. It helps people pay their bills, helping them bring bills together if they are short on some of the, any of their electrical utility bills. The other piece of what we do, Andrew, is we own a building called the Midway Business Center. And the Midway Business Center is about reducing barriers to women and minority owners who are trying to start their business, grow their business, figure out the foundations for their business. So a few programs.
4: Just a few with a huge and now very lasting impact in our community. That's the voice of Dolores Bailey. We're also joined by Phil Ford. Phil, how did you first learn about empowerment and want to be involved?
6: Well, Dolores is a dear friend, and I think the work that she does in the community is just outstanding and probably doesn't get enough recognition of what she deserves. What she's doing, she's helping people with their current lives. She's helping people with their future lives. And she's also helping family members that would come behind those people that she's helping by creating opportunities. So for me to be involved with something like this is to pull on her coattail and fly with her behind her. It's just something that I look forward to. And it's just been an incredible ride for me. And we're just very fortunate to have Dolores in our community.
4: Can definitely echo that.
5: Thank you.
4: Talk to us a little bit about this event. You got the 30th anniversary gala coming up, and 30 years is a huge deal. I mean, in some ways, it's just like you're doing the work and you're doing the work and the years start to stack up. But you take moments on these nice round numbers to really step back and think about it. How long have you been planning to do an event for the 30th anniversary?
5: So former board member started probably 10 years ago saying you really need to look at 30. But I can't, Andrew, really talk about 30 without talking about the beginning of empowerment and the two MSW students who, along and urged by the community, in that time was the Northside community, to help the community continue to hold on to its character, hold on to what it had created. Miles Pressler and Tremaine Giles were the first two. It was important that they came from university. They were, as I said, grad students, but they were living in Northside, and important that they listened to what the community wanted. And that's something that we continue to do. For 30 years, we've continued to listen to what the community wanted and needed. And our vantage point, 30 years has given us an opportunity to see people at their highest points and at their lowest points. The project that we just built recently, the Peach Apartments, named for the Pine Knolls Empowerment Affordable Community Housing, those are 10 units for low income families, rental units. We understood from 20 years of managing apartments, Empowerment owns 73 total throughout Orange County. We understood when we were building those apartments the kind of need that people had. So they are available for people who earn between $7.50 to $20 an hour who don't have a voucher. That information came specifically from the work that we have done for 20 years, understanding all the multiple calls that we receive daily, people who have been sleeping on couches, people who have lived in an apartment or a house for a long time and the owner has decided they're going to sell. They needed some place to be. And so we were fortunate to be able to build the Peach Apartments designed specifically for those needs, but there are others. And so we address affordable housing needs from AMI of 30% to 80%. We're here for that. We're here to listen to the community. We created, again, the Career Explorers Program because there were young people around in our community who were not making the connection, who were not going to college, and some that were going to college. But these were the ones that were continuing to live around the neighborhood and needed to meet the business owners. And the business owners in Chapel Hill needed to understand that there was natural human talent that was out there in these neighborhoods. And so we paired those together. So we've spent a lot of time listening over these 30 years, and I think we are we'll continue to grow in that area, continue to help. There's some good things and bad things that have happened in these 30 years, but we continue to move forward.
4: It's the voice of Dolores Bailey, and I'm kind of hearing two things about that 30 years. One is just the deep, like, institutional knowledge of the neighborhood and the community and the people that make that community up. And the other is kind of the scale of impact and the scale of the what you're attempting, you know, and the building entire, you know, units, you know, kind of creating a neighborhood. That's a huge generational sort of thing that only a 30-year organization can do.
5: Absolutely.
4: So how is that getting celebrated?
5: So we are doing a thing called the Top Chefs of the Triangle Celebrate Empowerment Incorporated. We, along with Bill Smith, restaurateur from Crook's Corner, are bringing together 9 chefs at the Story Venue that's owned by Med Deli's Jamil. We're having 9 chefs come. So we've got Tandem coming. We've got Lantern coming. We've got Saltbox from Durham. We've got 2 restaurants from Raleigh, Centro and Mulata. And then we have a couple of people who are local. One gentleman, Chef Jay, actually grew up in Durham. He attended Empowerment's Bright Path Solutions class, and that is to help, again, minority business owners grow their business. So he has become a celebrity chef in his own. He's Chef Jay. We also have a gentleman named Jeffrey Cannon who is going to bring us legacy roles. And then we have a woman who went through our Career Explorers program, and she's got Culinary Angels. So we're bringing everybody together. You're going to get to eat as much as you want to eat. You'll get to eat a variety of food. We will have a live auction. We'll have celebrities like Phil Ford who will be there. And we're just going to have a really good time.
4: Visiting with Dolores Bailey and also Phil Ford. Phil, this seems like a pretty nice gig all of a sudden. I didn't realize there were going to be so many elite local chefs there. What are you looking forward to?
6: Well, you look at me lately, you know I love to eat, so I can't wait to, get there and taste some of everything.
4: Absolutely. I also feel like we've buried the lead here a little bit because this event is a thing that folks can get tickets to. So let's get that information out there. If you want to try all this great food and rub shoulders with Phil Ford and Dolores Bailey, how do you get access to that?
5: You can go to our website, Andrew, at www.empowerment.org/gala, and it will give you all the information about the event and the day and even a little bit of information about empowerment.
4: Great stuff, and that is coming up on September 19th at the Story Venue, and I am intrigued by the Story Venue. I haven't been inside of it. I assume you have if you've chosen to have your event there. What do you like about that venue?
5: It is actually 3 levels, Andrew, and that's really neat. You come in at the ground level, and I'm sure if you've been there, you've been to that level of it, but you're also able to go upstairs, and so there will be a rooftop. There'll be chefs on all 3 levels. There'll be a chef at the rooftop. There'll be a chef in the basement. So of 9 chefs, we'll have about 3 chefs per floor.
4: So it sounds like it's going to be a little mini adventure in there in addition to a celebration.
5: Absolutely.
4: You can get your tickets for Empowerment's 30th anniversary gala celebrating with incredible food at the Story Venue in Chapel Hill on Saturday, September 21st. 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And we've been visiting with Dolores Bailey and Phil Ford. We are just about out of time. Is there anything else that either of you would like to mention before we wrap up?
6: Thank you for having us.
5: Just like to have everyone come on out September 19th and enjoy. Find out more about empowerment and get to appreciate the fine cooking of Triangle chefs.
4: Thank you both so much.
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1: Hey there, this is social media manager Henry Taylor. 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
1: ABC News, I'm Brian Clark. President Trump said on social media that Canada wants the benefits of statehood without becoming a state. That's after new tariffs went into effect on $20 billion worth of Canadian imports. Vowing to retaliate dollar for dollar, Canada's Prime Minister Mark Carney said,
2: "The cumulative effect of U.S. demands revealed the limits of their commitment to a true economic partnership."
1: Iran's president said today that the Memorandum of Understanding agreed to with the U.S. remains the best path towards ending the conflict, which he described as a situation of neither war or peace. Today, President Trump will take a lap of the temporary circuit on the streets of Washington, D.C., ahead of IndyCar's Freedom 250 Grand Prix. Fast-growing fire in Nevada grew from 40 acres at midday Saturday. It's now more than 10,000 acres, and there are evacuations underway in the Reno area as hundreds of homes are threatened. This is ABC News. The new school year has educators talking about the place for artificial intelligence in the classroom. In Utah, an early adapter to using AI in schools, the Board of Education's AI specialist Matthew Winters tells ABC that outright bans often backfire.
3: When teachers are like, well, what's my first step? I'm always like, talk to your students about what they need with this.
1: A different kind of technology set a record, besting some humans, says ABC's Mike Dubusky.
4: In China, a humanoid robot has run the 100-meter race faster than Usain Bolt's world record. The bot, made by the Beijing Innovation Center of Humanoid Robotics, did the sprint in just 9.39 seconds. Bolt's record is 9.58 seconds. Right now, Beijing is playing host to the World Humanoid Robot Games, kind of like a robot Olympics, at the city's National Speed Skating Oval Stadium. Other events besides running include weightlifting and tug-of-war competitions. Mike Dubusky, ABC News.
1: I'm Brian Clark, ABC News.
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13: We are going to continue the show now by welcoming a very special guest via the telephone. We've heard her music for well over a year here on 97.9 The Hill, including our Song of the Year from last year. Joining us on the phone is Nashville recording artist Tabitha Meeks. Tabitha, thanks for making time for us.
6: Of course. I'm just so excited to be talking to you again.
13: That's right. Friend of the station, friend of the program at this point. You stopped by right around this time last summer and did an outstanding live set in our studio. And then we talked again in December because your song Girl of the Hour was our Song of the Year last year. And now we're talking again, and we're talking again because we have breaking news this afternoon, and I'll let you go ahead and share that.
6: I'm finally playing a show in the area. I'm going to be playing at Cat's Cradle, the back room.
13: That's right.
6: On November 1st.
13: 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It's officially going to be 97.9 The Hill WCHL presents Tabitha Meeks. It is at Cat's Cradle. It is at November 1st. 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
6: You know what? When I visited you guys last time, I remember someone was telling me about it, like, oh, this would be a perfect room for you. And so it was always in the back of my mind. And then when I realized we were going back through the Carolinas, somehow we made it happen. I forget if it was your team or somebody, but it's always been, you know, part of the hopes and dreams. So I'm so thrilled it's going to happen. What is it? I'm assuming it's a really cool room if y'all recommended it.
13: It's a great room. I mean, Cat's Cradle is like one of the iconic venues for, you know, rock and roll music in the country at this point. It's been around for over 40 years, and the huge bands that have come up playing at that venue is a pretty long list. But they have this back room space that's a little bit of a smaller space that over the years since they've added that in has kind of become my favorite venue in a lot of ways. It's nothing like particularly extraordinary as far as a music venue goes, just aesthetically. It has a small balcony and then a bar in the back and room for folks to be standing in front of the stage, but it always sounds incredible. And it generally there's almost always a mix of like just people who are there because they really like live music and love the impeccable sound of that room. And then a bunch of fans of whoever the artist is that's playing. So it's this great mix of music fans. And I don't know, the big thing for me is that it always just sounds so good in there.
6: Oh my God. That's the most important for sure. I can't wait. I love playing a small room too. Like, that's honestly my favorite. I love being able to see people's faces in the crowd.
13: It's a really good room. Really looking forward to it. I think that your sound's going to work really well in there. And as I said, it's 97.9 The Hill. WCHL presents Tabitha Meeks. We will also have an announcement next month. We're pretty excited to have an opening act that I think our listeners are going to be very excited about as well. And we'll announce that later when the time arrives. For now, though, I wanted to check in with you because we haven't actually talked in several months. How has 2026 been so far?
6: Oh, my gosh. It has been amazing. I've been able to tour a lot. When I saw you guys last August, I believe, that was my first tour. That was the first time I ever went out as an artist.
13: That's right. And I think that the night before you'd played your first show, like that band played their first show, and then you were in our studio the next day. And I mean, you sounded phenomenal. So I assume that things went well on that tour, and then you've been touring more. So I'm sure the sound is refining some. What's your favorite place that you've played so far this year?
6: Ooh, I got to play the Three Rivers Art Festival in Pittsburgh. And so it was just this gorgeous view of the city. And then we had the river behind us on the stage. It was a new stage. That was just incredible. Also, I never had stage hands before. So I actually had people helping set up everything. And me and the band felt very bougie. So
13: was it real easy to be hands off? Or did you find yourself being like, oh, I should help?
6: Oh, yeah. No, I love not carrying around my keyboard.
13: Keyboard's pretty
6: especially
13: cumbersome.
6: My boots.
13: And
6: it's been a a lot of good venues around the country.
13: I'm also a very big fan of Pittsburgh and downtown Pittsburgh in particular, so I can see how that would be a highlight so far. It's a great town, and the, you know, the park that they've got down there at the confluence of the rivers is pretty phenomenal with all those views. So glad you got to be there.
6: Yeah.
13: What about material? We've been playing a whole bunch of stuff from your latest album, of course, Girl of the Hour with a whole bunch of spins. And I was just thinking about this on the way in this morning. I don't think it's been in real heavy rotation, but I play I Love You all the time. Like, that one really sticks with me. Life of the Party's gotten a whole bunch of spins. How have things been going with that record, and is there new material in the works?
6: It's been going really good. I got a TV placement for Cherry.

0: pretty good. I got a TV placement for Cherry on Top, which I think I'm sure you guys have played that one too.
1: Yeah,
0: I know that I think
1: yeah,
0: that was on the
1: definitely.
0: list
1: Yeah, we've
0: as
1: played that
0: well.
1: one for sure. And then I particularly liked we played that one live in studio, and there was like a little extra pop on the
0: Oh
1: P on top that was like
0: yeah.
1: adorable and like subtle enough that you had to be listening for it. Really good.
0: Yep, only in the live version. But that song was on The Testaments, which is a Hulu show spin-off of The Handmaid's Tale. So that was really exciting. That aired in April. So if you want to hear Cherry on Top on TV, you can listen. Episode 3, season 1, The Testaments.
1: Did you I obviously you watched it to see how it was used, but have you watched that show?
0: Yeah, it's my favorite placement I've had because the show, I love that show anyways. It's really kind of dark and twisted. And then of course, if you know the song is so sweet and silly and happy. So getting the ironic TV placement for a song is like that was always the goal. So it makes me so happy.
1: That's really fun. That's really fun for sure. I'm kind of excited to. I kind of just want to watch it straight through and let it pop up in its
0: Yeah.
1: spot instead of just going straight to where your song is.
0: Yeah. But yeah, it that's been cool.
1: What about going forward here? It sounds like you've got another tour coming up here. What's that tour, and where are we on the next step?
0: So I think I'm taking a little bit of a break for the next 2 months, and then I'm going out that first part of November, which is when I'll see you guys, and then doing a little Christmas run after that, up in the New England area. So gonna be kind of busy, and then back down to Florida in January. So mostly just focusing on now touring this album, and at the same time, as you know, writing new music. I have a couple more releases I'm sure I'll send to you guys.
1: I'd love that for sure. I since it came up, I did want to ask you a little bit about the writing process, because a lot of times that touring schedule sometimes feeds artists' writing, and sometimes it really hinders their writing. So I'm just wondering, after having a half year of touring, did you find yourself playing every night or several times a week in live shows? Was that spawning ideas, or was it really like you had to sit down and do a separate, like, now I'm writing after the tour?
0: I have to write after the tour. I'm so kind of thinking about logistics when I'm on the road, just making sure, okay, did I remember to feed my band members? Are we waking up early? My biggest paranoia is that I start driving the band in the completely wrong direction, which has not happened yet. I'm just so paranoid. So I'm always thinking about logistics on the road, and then it takes me a few days once I'm back home to kind of settle down and get into the writing mode, which is my favorite part about being an artist. I love writing, and so being on the road can kind of spawn a few new ideas, and just living life is what helps because I'm writing about my experiences. So being on the road is awesome, but I always have to take a little time after to get into the writing mode and creative mode.
1: We were speaking with Tabitha Meeks with the big announcement that she'll be playing at Cat's Cradle Backroom on November 1st. Tickets are on sale as of this afternoon. You can get them at AnnMorriganPresents.com or Cat'sCradle.com. And we're very excited about it, obviously. We're putting 97.9 The Hill WCHL Presents on this show. Do you have a sense of what the band's going to be for that tour?
0: It's going to be upright bass, flute, drums, and me. And yeah, we've got a couple of fun things we've been working out this year in terms of connecting the band members with the audience a little bit more. So you'll have to come to the show and see what I mean by that.
1: Definitely a strong recommend. Of course, I will be there, and we'll be there with a couple hundred of our closest friends visiting with
0: Perfect.
1: Tabitha Meeks. We are almost out of time. Is there anything else that you wanted to mention before we wrap up?
0: Well, just so you guys know, I'm going to give you a vinyl. I don't think I had vinyl back then, but I have my record press on vinyl, so I'll make sure to give you guys one when I see you.
1: That's very exciting. I'm very much looking forward to it. Tabitha, thanks so much for making time, and good luck with the process for the next couple months.

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11: 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After 2 months of uncertainty around the future destination of its Magnet Mandarin program, the Glenwood Elementary School community and the Chapel Hill Carrboro City Schools District have answers for one pathway, but questions remain for the other portion of students. 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Photographer Elena Pace attended the event to see the sights and capture the celebration. Check out our photo gallery. And finally, head to our Town Square section for a variety of content. Read Gene Bolduc's thoughts on the back-to-school season, Andrew Taylor Troutman's take on dad heroics, and a column from Michael Coe on this year's UNC-NC State basketball matchups. 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
18: 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Now, here's Mitch and Aaron.
19: And welcome into this episode. I'm Aaron. This is Mitch. How are you?
20: I'm doing okay. How are you?
19: I'm doing okay. I'm trying to do okay. It has been a rough couple of weeks.
20: Doesn't it feel weird to be doing okay when there's so many things
19: yes.
20: happening around? I almost feel guilty to be like, am I being selfish if I'm okay? Or is that like reeking of privilege to say that I'm okay? Because I'm not okay.
19: Right.
20: I'm bleeding heart for all the people that are not doing okay. So then like, but in a narrow scope, like I think I will get through today.
19: Yes. We collectively are not doing okay. I, as an individual, am doing perfectly fine.
20: Yeah.
19: This describes my 2009 perfectly because I started taking improv classes in 2009.
20: Oh, yeah.
19: I laughed harder that year and made probably more friends than I did in any other year in my life. And this is at a time when we were in the middle of the Great Recession.
20: Yeah.
19: Family members and friends around me were losing jobs and struggling to make ends meet and having to move out of their house and things like that. And it was a really, really heavy time economically for everyone. And I'm just going to improv classes and having the time of my life. And it felt so weird for an entire year.
20: I mean, I think it's okay when we just take moments to take care of ourselves, you know, put on our oxygen thing first, whatever, you know,
19: right.
20: And just be like, okay, I need to take care of myself right now in little periods and then go back to caring and reeling and freaking out about how everything else
19: yes.
20: is really, really hard to deal with right now.
19: I do hope that I have the frame of mind and the sense of humor that if I'm ever on a plane and the oxygen thing does come down and I am sitting next to someone that I have to help, that I will stare them dead in the eyes while I'm slowly putting on my own mask and I'm saying, I'm doing this because they told me to.
20: That's right.
19: I'll get to you in a minute, but you're second.
20: No, I mean, it's really been hard. Like, I feel like it's dominating a lot of conversations, and then it feels like, you know, you can't not pay attention and care to what's happening.
19: Right.
20: You know, no matter what you're thinking about, no matter what you believe in, no matter what, people aren't happy.
19: Yeah. Let's also pause and acknowledge the fact that we're being vague about this because the last couple of weeks have been pretty heavy in the news cycle, but we don't know when people are going to be listening to this. We're just kind of assuming that whenever you're listening to this, the last 2 weeks will have been heavy because that's kind of how things have gone the past few years.
20: That's pretty much the norm. I think we can guarantee that this will not be – no one will be listening to this being like, what are you talking about? This has been the best 2 weeks ever
19: exactly.
20: for the world.
19: Like, yeah.
20: Yeah, unfortunately, I mean, things are that bad. And I don't know. Like, I think somehow we have to toggle between paying attention, doing what we can, you know, and it's okay to also say, I need to not read the news. I need to go see a movie. I need to bury my head in the sand for even just an hour a day or 12 hours a day, whatever you need to feel okay. Because I know that for me, at least, even when I am in a social situation and I am trying to like distract and have fun, the conversations come up.
19: Yeah.
20: And before you know it, you're kind of having this, you know, whole like, oh my God, well, did you read this? Well, I read that, but can you believe this other thing I read? Well, I heard that so-and-so said this and
19: yep.
20: they're not doing anything about that. And oh my God,
19: yeah.
20: like it's, you can go down a rabbit hole really quickly.
19: Yeah, especially with the flood of news and information sources that we have now, because we're having this conversation about, oh, no, we're in a really particularly heavy time. I'm not even 100% sure that we are in a particularly heavy time, because I go back in history and I'm trying to think of when was the last non-heavy time.
20: Yeah,
19: because in the 90s, we had school shootings in Oklahoma City and a whole year of impeachments. And then we followed that up with Y2K. And then we had a hot year after that. Yeah. And then it was 9/11 and the war on terror and Afghanistan and Iraq. And as soon as that was starting to sort of kind of wind down, we got hit with the Great Recession, which lasted for 6 years. And then as soon as that was winding down, along comes Donald Trump. And then COVID happens, and then inflation happens, and now we're back to Donald Trump, and we have climate change and the internet and artificial intelligence and all of that kind of running underneath all of that. And that goes back two generations. And I think, honestly, the only difference is that we just have more information and more news sources, news quote unquote sources, that are just barraging us now versus 25 years ago. I think that might be the only difference.
20: I mean, I appreciate that historical perspective because I know nothing about history. And that is, in fact, a good reminder of some of the things that have happened. Some of those things I think, oh, my God. I mean, that, right, the impeachment stuff in the 90s, I'm like, that's adorable compared to the stuff that's happening now. Like,
19: right, yeah.
20: Really? Like, that seemed like a big deal. But honestly, like, compared to what is going on now. But at the same time, you're right. I mean, it is interesting. I was recently reading that, like, when you had an actual

0: now.
1: Yeah. Like, I did once, we were sitting, I remember this distinctively, we were in a Buffalo Wild Wings, and, you know, they've got 80 TVs, but there's no sports going on because it's the middle of the day on a weekday, so the news is playing, and it was a group of friends, there were like eight of us, but I saw in real time, I looked, I happened to glance over, and I saw one of my friends, and I followed his eyes, like humans can do, followed his eyes as he looked up at the TV, saw a particular little chyron at the very bottom of the screen. The chyron changed to something like really dramatic. I saw him see the chyron in real time, read it, formulate an opinion about it, get upset about it, and then stop the conversation that was going on at the table and said, hey, hey, did you just hear this?
2: Really?
1: And it was based on a chyron. And I was like, dude, I saw you do that.
2: I mean, you report the news every day. Like, your job is to be thorough and informed and everything, but I think a lot of us are reactive to, you know, and look, some of those things we should be reacting to. They are, in fact, as bad as the chyron or the headline
1: for sure
2: will suggest. But you're right. I mean, I do think, but here's a question. Like, how often have you had an experience where you're sitting around with a group of friends, colleagues, and the conversation goes from talking about how bad things are to someone saying something positive, uplifting, here's a new perspective, it will all be okay, versus pile on, like, oh, you think that's bad, have you heard about this, have you heard about that, and it just becomes like the rabbit hole of descending spiral into hell.
1: Yeah, usually I consider it my job in the conversations to be the person to jump in with the positive thing or the nuance, or at least to try to change the subject so that we don't fall completely down the rabbit hole, and it succeeds like 10% of the time, to be honest.
2: Well, so actually, research would suggest that you are an outlier in this regard, because a lot of people don't, right?
1: Right.
2: Like, it's more common that you're in a conversation, especially these days, and the conversation just descends further and further to the point where you just, I don't, it's for me, like, sometimes I'm sitting around with people and you just start to get like speechless and your eyes are wide and you're like, what are we gonna do?
1: Yeah.
2: Like, do I move to another country? Like, what's going to happen to my loved ones who are being affected by this? Like, what do we do? And you're just in this, like, completely helpless, hopeless, like, paralysis.
1: Mm-hmm.
2: And that's not good.
1: Right.
2: Like, that's a bad thing that we're doing to ourselves every day, week, month, when we have these conversations.
1: But there's a psychology behind that, right? Like, so, there are things that are going on in the brain that are leading us to do this.
2: You know what's so interesting? There's actually a concept that was discovered by researchers when they were looking at teenagers that now seems to apply to adults, and it's called co-rumination. It's this idea of, I mean, of course, we know what rumination is, right? So just quick, like, when we ourselves kind of get caught in a rabbit hole or a thinking loop where we are going back over and over and over a problem, an issue, a thing we're anxious about. And sometimes we end up, through our creativity of thinking about all the possible bad things, we actually get deeper and deeper and deeper. Like, well, what if this happened? And oh my God, I didn't even think that it could be that bad, but now I am. You know, and so rumination is generally bad. It's actually a pretty big predictor of depression. It's a big, you know, piece of anxiety. A lot of us have it. A lot of us have that in a temporary way, but, you know, we can kind of snap out of it if we're confronted with an Aaron Keck in our life who's like, you know, hey, let's think about a positive outcome. But that's rare. Co-rumination is when two people tend to do this like a handball, volleyball, back and forth to each other.
1: Ooh, okay.
2: And it's like, oh, and imagine this, like, imagine you're a teenager being like, oh my God, I can't believe that I failed this test and I'm never going to, you know, get into the college I want. Oh my God, well, I'm feeling horrible about, you know, my thing. I just lost my position on the team and, you know, that's going to be bad. And then the two of them go back and forth, Haagen-Dazs may be involved. And like, and then like, they are getting more and more kind of depressed together.
1: Okay.
2: So here's the weird thing. The more that kids do that, it actually improves their friendship quality with the other person. So it's weirdly reinforcing.
1: Yeah.
2: You feel more depressed as a result of it, but you feel closer to the person you are co-ruminating with. So people have friendships that are kind of based

0: on we co-ruminate together. And this isn't a teenage thing anymore in this day and age. This is starting to happen in a lot of our adult friendships when we start talking about the news.
1: Yeah,
0: Do you see that? Do you
1: I can
0: like,
1: see that.
0: yeah.
1: Also, have to ask, is this a new thing? Because A to C connection on this, I'm jumping back to, oh yeah, what you're describing sounds a lot like my high school experience where I was in those conversations with my friends and we were like going down the dark pits of despair and we came out better friends for it, but we were a lot more depressed. And that was in the 90s. And oh yeah, what else was going on in the 90s? Office Space was happening in the 90s. That movie, which is basically 90 minutes of co-rumination, right? Like all of the
0: Okay.
1: coworkers.
0: I have a dark confession.
1: Oh, you've never seen
0: I've
1: Office
0: never
1: Space?
0: seen
1: You
0: it.
1: have to see
0: Is that on
1: Office
0: your
1: Space.
0: list of movies you have to see to be a human?
1: No, I
0: Okay.
1: think it's on the list of movies that you should see if you want to be fully culturally literate in America, because there's a lot of references to it out there.
0: Fair. I believe that because I have too many times found myself like, I suddenly don't know what everyone's talking about because everyone's talking about that movie. But okay, no, I have a running list of like movies that are essential. And I have not seen it. But tell me about Office Space. So like, yeah, how is it co-rumination?
1: The bulk of the first, I think 2/3 of the movie really, and actually even the last third of the movie involves the main characters co-ruminating with each other about how much their lives and specifically their jobs suck. And
0: Yeah.
1: there's only a couple characters that come in to like be the Aaron Keck and break that with positivity, and those are the enemies in this movie. Like they're the people who are just like overly and stupidly or naively or almost maliciously positive who are trying to buck up your spirits for their own sinister ends, or they're just dumb about
0: And
1: it,
0: they
1: one
0: get
1: or the
0: smacked
1: other.
0: down like, shut up, we don't want that positivity here.
1: Or they
0: Like,
1: walk away and then everyone turns back to each other and says, "Can you believe that guy?" Like, that's the whole movie for 90 minutes and it's great. But that's, again, 30 years ago, people were still doing
0: I
1: that.
0: don't think it's a new phenomenon that adults are doing it. I do think that we're doing it
1: More.
0: more. Yeah, and I think that like, I mean, I can probably identify five of these co-rumination conversations I've had in the last month. Like it's becoming pretty persistently the way we're talking with friends a lot. And sometimes there's a call out like, you know, like, hey, we need to stop. We need to do this. You know, let's talk about something else, like, 'cause we find ourselves descending. But it's weird because it's so positively reinforcing with a friend. You feel closer 'cause you're slowly getting more and more emotionally vulnerable. You're showing how scared you are. You're talking about how dark and deep your mind can go with some of this. And for someone else not to look at you like you're crazy and actually be like, actually, I've gone there too. It's like, oh my God, I feel so connected to you. We can go to that dark place together and you're not judging me. So we actually feel more inclined to do it, but warning, it's making us all more depressed when we do it. So I think it's the thing we have to like start labeling and calling out in our friendship conversations, being like, wait, we're doing that thing right now. Like, we need to stop. We're going to feel worse as a result of this conversation.
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2: 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Once again, Aaron Keck and Mitch Prinstein.
1: So we're talking about co-rumination and how depressing it can be and how much of a weight it can be on our minds, even though it builds up our friendships individually with other people. How do we pull ourselves out of that?
0: So this is where it's a little bit tricky, because when we talk about existential threat, we also have to toggle back to, well, wait a minute, how am I doing now? And I think that because what's happening is affecting so many people that we all care about so much, it almost feels a little bit selfish. Like, is it okay to say that I feel like I'm all right now? Or does that make me seem like I only care about myself?
1: Right.
0: And I'm not paying attention to all the people from whatever groups might be viciously getting attacked right now.
1: I mean, I split the difference on that. On a certain level, you need to be all right within yourself in order to have the wherewithal and the stamina and the strength to go out there and fight for the people who are being attacked.
0: That's right. I think that is the oxygen mask. I do think that we have to, like, allow ourselves the time to take care of ourselves, allow ourselves to restore the energy we need to go and fight the good fight for others on whatever you believe in and whatever. Like, we're also, you know, just regular human beings that do have basic needs. We have to feel safe in our homes. We have to feel like we have food on the table. We have to pay attention to the people in our homes that we love, and we have to foster those relationships. And if we're constantly focused on what's happening in the outside world, we're going to end up damaging that stuff too. So
1: actually, we're recording this in Chapel Hill, North Carolina. Our former state senator Greg Myers, pretty outspoken Democrat, and he's very vocal on social media, and he'll post. He's been doing this for the last couple of years. Every single week, he has a long post on social media about all of the. It's very Heather Cox Richardson-y, like a long post about all of the awful things that have gone down. But he always makes it a point to end with a paragraph of joy.
0: That's right? Great.
1: So, like, long, this happened, it's bad. This happened, it's bad. This happened, it's bad. This happened that you haven't even heard about, and that's even worse.
0: Yeah.
1: But it's very important to be sane, avoid depression, avoid falling down the rabbit hole, like, be strong, find joy to pick up your strength to get out there and keep fighting the good fight. And he's got a whole paragraph every single week of here's what you can do to find joy.
0: I love that. That sounds like an amazing follow, so people can kind of see that being modeled and kind of do something about that. I would add to that, like, a lot of times adults are doing this and kids are nearby.
1: Yeah.
0: And they're listening.
1: Yeah.
0: So the other thing is, even if you're just faking it, like, if you can throw in that positivity, it's so important for kids these days.

0: chemistry test for, it seems like the world's falling apart and I'm not going to have a job. I'm going to be replaced by AI. The climate is going to destroy the planet and the country will cease to exist by the time I graduate high school. So,
1: I mean, most of that was caused by chemistry. So all the more reason to study chemistry.
0: But it is good to try and model for them, even if you're faking it among you and your friends, model for them like, look, at the end of the day, we have each other. We're healthy. We love each other. We are like committed to making sure that we are able to be okay together. And, you know, as long as we can focus on that and try to extend kindness or help to at least one person a day, a stranger walking across the street, we are part of helping the world more than tearing it apart. And let's just focus on what we can control here and now within the radius of our lives. And just that little bit can break you out of, it's the Aaron Keck of the conversation. It's the little just burst of optimism, of efficacy. And importantly, anyone that's around you, part of these conversations, can just end on a note of just a little bit of optimism, which we so desperately need right now.
1: I need to go back and ask my friends if they see me as the burst of optimism and efficacy in every conversation.
0: If it's the Office Space and as soon as you walk away, they're like, ah, oh, this guy.
1: 100%. Yeah. Jump to conclusions, Matt. What on earth is that? So as we wrap up this conversation, like, what can I do as an individual? Because like I said, like, I'll try to, when I see folks falling down the rabbit hole, I'll try to change the subject or deflect a little bit. And it rarely works. It sometimes does. It doesn't usually. How can I up my percentage? What's a way to like get to other people and get them to share that sense of we need to find joy?
0: I think we're in this all together. And when it comes to co-rumination, it's by definition something you're doing with someone else. So I think you need to, like, with someone else say, you know something? Go ahead and focus on yourself. It's okay. I'm giving you a selfish free pass, like to say, take care of yourself. I'm not judging you. You shouldn't judge you. I'm going to do the same thing. And let's just vow to find balance and not judge one another. When you take a moment to say, I'm not reading the news for this whole week. I can't do it. Be like, that's okay. That's a good thing you're doing. And maybe to think, you know something? There's a lot we can do that doesn't solve the world's problems, but it's just small. A small act of kindness, a small way. Give $5 to a charity, like even just a little something. If everyone did it, wow, that would make a huge difference.
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3: ABC News, I'm Brian Clark. President Trump's threatening an economic D-Day against Iran, and Treasury Secretary Scott Bessent says new sanctions will be the toughest in history and could topple Iran's regime.
4: But Iran firing back, declaring they've won the war and threatening to retaliate against any economic warfare by cracking down even further on the Strait of Hormuz to make sure, quote, not a drop of oil gets out.
3: Canada's prime minister says Canada is going to retaliate dollar for dollar after the U.S. implemented 50% tariffs on $20 billion worth of Canadian goods. Almost 14,000 homes ordered to evacuate in and near Reno, Nevada. The fast-growing Hawk Fire is moving closer to the city's center, now more than 10,000 acres. Indy cars will race around the streets of Washington, D.C. today for the Freedom 250 Grand Prix. It's President Trump's latest event to celebrate the nation's 250th birthday. This is ABC News. There's no new trial for Carmelo Anthony. The Texas man convicted of stabbing another teenager at a high school track meet, says ABC's Alex Brochet.
5: Get out of the roadway! You're going to jail!
6: Protests erupted in June when a jury found Anthony guilty of murdering 17-year-old Austin Metcalf from an opposing team at a high school track meet. Anthony getting into an altercation with Metcalf after he went under the victim's tent during that meet. He was sentenced to 35 years in prison.
7: So your first name is Carmelo?
6: At trial, the prosecution and defense made a gentleman's agreement to focus on only what happened underneath that tent. The prosecution says allegations, including that the victim and his brother had racist and violent behavior, and allegations that Anthony sent his girlfriend threatening text, was excluded from the jury.
3: Four police employees in Savannah, Georgia, including three former officers, were arrested, charged with misusing the city's flock cameras to make personal searches. I'm Brian Clark, ABC News.
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12: 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Ron Stutz here along with the inimitable John Stillman and the equally accomplished Jake Dozer of Rosewood Wealth Management. My goodness, we are here for another show. I am so excited to talk about getting you to and through retirement with these guys. And how you doing, John? How you doing, Jake?
13: Doing great. Like that shirt.
14: Ron, I just Googled the word inimitable. And I must not be able to spell it right because I cannot find a result, nor do I understand the definition.
7: Unable to be imitated is what you're looking for.
13: Yeah, yeah, exactly.
14: I found it. Got it. All right. I've been educated. My job here at the station has been complete for the day.
13: So at the beginning, you spelled it wrong, right?
14: That's correct. That's correct. I'm still learning the alphabet is what it is.
13: Okay. Well, glad you admitted that. Let me just tell you, if you want to talk to these guys about getting to and through retirement, I would certainly recommend that. And I'm going to tell you how to get in touch with them. It's very easy. Go to meetwithrosewood.com. 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Have a conversation about getting to and through retirement, saving money on taxes, and all those other things that are so important in your financial life. Now, let's start the show today with a kind of interesting story, and I think it's kind of inspirational, actually. There is a woman who's 96 years old, 96-year-old grandma, probably a great-grandma in Connecticut, who's being threatened with eviction because she's been throwing too many parties at her retirement home. But she says she has no plans to stop.
15: Well, as you know, Jake just moved here from Connecticut. So I can only assume, Jake, this is one of your clients.
13: Yeah.
14: I would love if this was one of my clients. I Googled the story. Shelton, Connecticut is where it happened. I know that area well. I have had clients there. So it very well could be. I would enjoy working with this person. Okay. You know, they talk about retirement coming in three phases: the go-go years, the slow-go years, and then ultimately the no-go years.
15: And then it apparently cycles back around to the go even harder years.
14: That's right. I mean, this is a 96-year-old envy right here.
13: Oh man, you know what they say: you never slow down, you never grow old.
14: Oh man, she's doing something right.
13: Yeah, I like to meet that woman too. You know, keep playing your loud music and having fun and having everybody else have fun around you. And just those fuddy-duddies who run the place are probably upset about it.
15: Yeah, so. Come on. Let her cook.
13: Yeah, exactly. Hey, let's talk about analyzing your net worth. I don't know what her net worth would be, but she's worth a lot to me because of her personality, I suppose. But some people place a lot of emphasis on their net worth. You hear about it sometimes. Sometimes you see these things on the internet. You're comparing the net worth of certain celebrities or athletes or whatever. But other people never really think about net worth at all. Let's discuss how to calculate it, see how you stack up. I'm talking to the listener here. And decide how much you ought to pay attention to it. First of all, guys, what is included in your net worth?
15: First thing is going to be cash. And obviously, when we say cash, that can mean a lot of different things to a lot of different people. To some people, it just means currency. But really, when we say cash, Jake, we're talking about a wide variety of things that we would consider cash.
14: That's right. You're talking about checking accounts, savings accounts, money markets, CDs, any cash or cash equivalent, right? I'm even talking to you who may have a touch of doomsday in you, who've got, you know, a bag of cash in your floorboards and are in the wall. All we ask is that you don't tell the IRS and you keep it in a fireproof bag. That's all we encourage you to consider.
15: Well, so we have, as you might know, Ron, in our quarterly newsletter, we do a comic strip called Rosewood Lane. And it's, you know, based on real conversations that we've had here in the office. And we had one in a recent edition where it was a guy talking to me in the office. And again, you know, based on a real thing, where I was saying, and how much cash do you have? And he's like, oh, you know, about $300,000. I was like, wow, okay, yeah, that's a lot to have in the bank. Mm-hmm. He's like, yeah, I need to figure out how to get it in the bank. I was like, wait, what now? And you have $300,000 of currency in your house? Okay, that's not what we're looking for. So, cash, certainly the first thing on the list. Retirement accounts also, and again, a lot of things that would qualify as a retirement account.
14: 401ks, IRAs, pensions, and it goes beyond retirement accounts. Then you've got investment accounts like a brokerage account or what some people call a non-qualified account, a stock account, even stock certificates. You've got restricted stock units, RSUs or employee stock benefit plans, you know, if you're granted some sort of discount for buying stock. at work. You know, annuities, the cash value of life insurance, value of real estate, property such as, you know, cars, jewelry, businesses. You know, these things all have to be factored into your net worth. However, I think there's an important asterisk to apply, which is oftentimes some of those ancillary items, like not the core accounts, cash, investment accounts, retirement accounts, real estate, you need to consider not considering them as an actionable net worth. Meaning, when we calculate net worth, we oftentimes exclude one's primary residence. We also often exclude the value of, like, your cars and any collectibles unless they have been appraised and you intend to sell them. Why? Well, when you're thinking about, you know, retirement planning, very rarely do people want to intentionally sell their house or leverage it through, like, a reverse mortgage or home equity in retirement. So you probably don't want to keep your house in play, although, yes, that is technically part of a net worth. Also, a car is a depreciating asset, so that's probably, you know, unless you're an exception and you have a collectible. The other thing we always caution people is, you know, we just met with somebody just a week or two ago, and collection of guitars, whether it be whatever collection it be, guitars, playing cards, whatever it may be, you know, hey, if you're the only one who perceives value in those items and no one else in your family is going to be able to sell them, probably better to either liquidate now or don't consider it part of your net worth. That's for sure.
15: Kind of like Ron with his Beanie Baby collection. So that's all the positives on as far as your net worth, all the things, you know, that count toward your assets. And then, of course, we have to have the liabilities too. So any debt that you have, whether that's mortgage debt, credit card bills, home equity line, all that kind of stuff, would count against your net worth. And that's how we arrive at the number.
14: It's your balance sheet. If you're a business background or you have a entrepreneur or something of that, it's assets minus liabilities is the technical answer. But keep in mind the practical limitations. You know, we've had people offended that we didn't include their, you know, 1957 Dodge Neon. I don't think Dodge was creating neons in 1957, but point taken is that, you know, don't be offended if your net worth and practices.
15: If you could find a 1957 Dodge Neon, that would be a collectible, and we probably could count that.
14: That's correct.
13: Yeah. I think he just came up with that.
14: But, you know, so keep in mind there's an actual net worth, and then there's more of a practical net worth that you want to be working with, and that's a lot of times what you want to do your planning around in retirement specifically.
13: Now, you know, oftentimes on the show, we have people, you know, write in and they want to know, you know, how much should I have saved by the time I'm 60? Or, you know, what should my net worth be by the time I'm 60? Those questions are always difficult to answer. And, you know, they're not necessarily germane to all the things that we talked about here. But the next question here I want to throw at you, and you can answer however you want. What is the average net worth by age? You want to tackle that one?
15: So we have a chart here that I think is actually pretty interesting because it tells us, you know, 20s, 30s, all the way up to your 80s decade, the average net worth for people in that age bracket, but also the median net worth. Mm-hmm. And, you know, a lot of times in certain statistics that you might be looking at, the average and the median are often pretty close to the same thing. Not at all the case here. The average is much higher than the median, which tells us that essentially the high net worth households are skewing the results, making the average higher, but the median gives us a more accurate picture. So case in point, like 20s, in the 20s age bracket, average net worth, $139,000. Median net worth, $6,600. Wow. Those are different numbers.
13: Yeah.
14: And John, for those out there who cannot, you know, appreciate the recency of middle school and don't know the difference between average and median, similar to the way I cannot spell words like what we learned earlier on the show today, what is the difference between average and median?
15: So average is you take all the numbers, you add them up, and you divide by the number of people in that cohort. So let's say we had 1 million people in their 20s that we were measuring. We add up all their net worths. We divide by 1 million. That tells us the average. Well, if you have a couple of billionaires in that group, really messes up the average, right? So, Jake, the old joke used to be like, what major at the University of North Carolina produced, on average, the highest earning graduates?
13: I know what's coming.
15: And the answer was geography. Well, because Michael Jordan was a geography major, which, you know, obviously he's skewing the numbers. But median, on the other hand, you just look at all the data points. So let's say we've got 100 people that we measured. Look at number 50, the one right in the middle. You know, you rank them all highest to lowest. Look at the one in the middle. That maybe gives you a more accurate picture of what the true middle looks like. So again, in the 20s, 139,000 average, median of 6,600. Let's jump to the 50s.
13: I would imagine it's gone up quite a bit.
15: Yeah, $1.3 million average. Median, though, net worth of 180. And it kind of climbs from there, you know, the average net worth and median net worth climbs into the 60s. And interestingly, in the 70s and 80s, it starts to come back down. Why would it be coming back down, Jake, in the 70s and 80s?
14: Well, that's that back to that slow go and no go years. You know, as you slow down in life, oftentimes the unexpected expenses climb. And then the other simple answer is RMDs, required minimum distributions, where the government is forcing you to withdraw money and thus pay taxes on those dollars. So even if you don't spend your RMD, your net worth is decreasing. Again, interesting juxtaposition between, like, technically your net worth is going down, in practice your spending power actually might not be going down if you're not getting hosed in taxes on that withdrawal. However, yeah, the number's going down. And oftentimes as you get older, you want to be more conservative, and so your investments might not be necessarily growing as quickly either. And so, you know, John and I actually had gone through a study of our clients and nationally different data. And I believe the number was nationally net worth starts dropping at age 73, which coincidentally is the age that RMDs kick in for most folks. Now, there are some younger listeners who your RMD is age 75, but 73 is what it is for most folks right now that we are working with. Here's a question, related question, John, I'm curious. Is, you know, what do you think when you're thinking about, I've got a number in mind, I'm curious what you'd say, what the average net worth of the folks that we meet with is?
15: If we're thinking about it by decade, it's probably, like, if we're thinking people in their mid-50s to mid-60s, let's say, that net worth is probably ranging from $750,000 to 1.2, 1.3, you know, somewhere around in there.
14: Yeah, then, I would say that's probably the, well, maybe median is the number. That's the median, probably. Yeah. Average is probably a little bit higher, probably more like,
15: right, because you get the $6 or $7 million household, it's skewing the average more than the $350,000 household is bringing the average down, right?
14: So, right. Yeah. And we work with people, just for context, you know, we work with folks who are of any age. We don't have asset minimums, you know, in our time in practice. We've worked with folks with $20 million. We've worked with folks with $20,000. Oftentimes, those are folks that are the kids of our clients, right? So most of the folks who are under 40 are the children of the clients that we primarily serve, who oftentimes are late 50s, early 60s when they come to work with us. But, you know, we do tend to see folks with higher net worth than these median figures. Why is that? Well, you know, oftentimes the folks who are interested in planning and are concerned about the tax liability of the investments that they've made tend to have a little bit more than the average bear. We also don't live, you know, in the deep South where net worths might be a little bit lesser. We don't live in extreme rural. So all these things factor into it, but it's kind of an interesting study. You know, one of my takeaways, John, was the magic number. So many folks throw out this quote unquote magic number that, oh, I've got to have $1 million to retire. And nowadays, sometimes the figures is I have to have $2.2 million to retire. And if am I average, and then they throw out averages like, well, I have to have 80% of the income in my last year of working for 10 years in order to retire. They try to find this magic formula and figure out where they rely on and it relative to the averages. And I think one of these studies, it's eye-opening, is if the median 60-year-old is $274,000, well, I suppose

0: those average numbers of general rules of thumb aren't so accurate.
1: Yeah, I mean, the bottom line is, I don't want to say your net worth calculation is kind of meaningless, but it also doesn't tell us very much about, like, that number alone doesn't tell us very much about your likelihood for success in retirement, your likelihood to be able to fund your retirement the way you want. Because, you know, I've given the example many times before where we have folks who have virtually nothing saved for retirement, but they've been a state employee for four decades, and their pension is going to be so big that their pension plus their Social Security gives them more income than they had when they were working. And so if that's you, you know, your net worth doesn't matter a whole lot. You have the income that you need, even if you don't have the assets. On the other hand, we've seen people with $2 million who they want to spend so much in retirement that, you know, they're going to need more than that in order to make the math work. So don't get too caught up in the net worth number. It's certainly a good exercise to have, if for no other reason. It kind of helps you figure out what you have and where you have it. But don't get too caught up in trying to achieve a certain number, like Jake was saying, because that's really not how it works. It doesn't matter if your neighbor needs a certain number or your brother-in-law needs a certain number. You need to figure out the number that you need for you to live the life that you want to live. And that's the kind of thing we can start getting to the bottom of in your 15-minute retirement-ready phone call. Ron, how do we make that happen?
2: 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I'm Ron Stutz, along with John Stillman and Jake Dozer, Rosewood Wealth Management. We'll be back with more of the Financial Symphony in just a moment.
3: 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Also in news, on Sunday, August 16th, UNC students and faculty gathered in the Pit for Fall Fest, an annual celebration marking the beginning of the academic year. Photographer Elena Pace attended the event to see the sights and capture the celebration. Check out our photo gallery. And finally, head to our Town Square section for a variety of content. Read Gene Bolduc's thoughts on the back-to-school season, Andrew Taylor Troutman's take on dad heroics, and a column from Michael Coe on this year's UNC-NC State basketball matchups. All of that and so much more on chapelboro.com.
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1: I thought you were going to say, "Is that's not my beautiful wife." 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
1: Anyway, continue with your train of thought that I... 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
2: 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John Stillman and Jack Dozer and an outstanding team of folks at Rosewood Wealth Management are ready, willing, and able to help you. As old Fats Domino used to say, I'm ready, willing, and able to help you get to and through retirement. He didn't actually say that. He said to rock and roll all night, but it applies.
1: That was close. Situation.
2: Okay, got an interesting story here. There's a 15-year-old guy by the name of Arnav Rathi who claimed the record for longest duration juggling three flaming torches. He did this for 7 minutes and 20 seconds. Flaming torches, juggling them in the air. Now, I have seen John Stillman juggle a little bit, but they were like tennis balls or something.
1: There's usually not fire involved.
2: No.
1: Is Arnav Rathi from Caswell County? Sounds like maybe he's from up toward Yanceyville or something.
2: I think he lives in Timberlake, actually.
1: Yeah, could be that.
2: Arnav Rathi, that's quite a record. You guys want to challenge that?
1: I mean, of all the possible world records that I could go after, this one is probably more achievable than... I don't know, at least three quarters of the others.
2: Yeah.
1: So if I really wanted a world record.
0: I'm just so fascinated that there's enough interest in juggling flaming torches for one to be able to garner the attention from what I would assume is the Guinness Book of World Records, to attend their home or locale of juggling preference. And measure the time that they've juggled those flaming torches. Like, how many entrants into this category are there? Is it one of these things where somebody says they're a New York Times bestseller because, you know, they sold a bunch of books in the New York Times at 1 a.m. in the morning to themselves? Like, is it one of these scam type of deals? What's the premise here? How does one achieve such a skill? I have so many questions.
1: So, Ron, this is some research for you to do before next week's show, is how do we get some world record scorekeepers on site for, you know, event to be determined. But once you figure out how to get them here, we'll decide what we're going to entertain them with.
2: Okay, well, I'll enlist the help of our research department to figure that out.
1: Please do that.
2: Yeah, I just wanted to say, I don't know how he got interested in it in the first place, but Arnav apparently had a burning desire to get a new record.
1: Oh, Lord.
2: That's what he chose.
1: I should have known you were sitting on something like that.
2: Oh, well, you know, there's a diverse list of things I could have come up with there. But
0: Ron, your sense of humor is on fire.
2: Diversification, yeah. Smoking. From what you see, how does the average person typically define diversification? That's a topic that comes up a lot on this show.
1: It's interesting because it's a term that a lot of people don't necessarily have a clear understanding of what it means. And a lot of times you think, well, I've got a lot of different stuff in my account. I got a lot of different funds, so I'm probably diversified. Or this is my favorite one, which is, well, you know, I have some of my money at Fidelity and some of it at Vanguard, and I have some of it in my 401k, which is on a completely different platform. And then I have some money that I inherited. That's over at Schwab. And would it be easier if I consolidated all of these in

0: just a couple of accounts. Yes, that would be easier, but I like having it at all of these different custodians because, you know, it just gives me a layer of diversification, which is balderdash unless it's invested in different things in those different custodians. So if I go to Food Lion and I buy a gallon of milk, and I go to Harris Teeter and I buy a gallon of milk, and I go to the new Publix over here in Durham and I buy a gallon of milk, I still just have milk. It doesn't matter that it's from different stores or even that it's different brands. And so often we see people who have what they think is diversification, but really it's just you have a bunch of the same crap in different places. That's not diversification.
1: Another thing that's not diversification is I have a bunch of mutual funds, or maybe you're extra savvy and you have an ETF, an exchange-traded fund, a more modern, oftentimes more cost-effective version of a mutual fund. And you think, well, you know, I'm not silly enough to think that, you know, different custodians or different banks is diversification. But next thing you know, their funds are the S&P 500 and large cap mutual fund and a large cap growth oriented ETF and a little bit of Amazon and Apple stock. Well, my friend, those are all the exact same thing for the most part. Another example where just because you have different labels or titles on the product doesn't mean they are doing different things. That is not diversification. Now, the organic next question is, what is diversification when it comes to investments? Mind you, this is not the only type of diversification that exists, but what is actual diversification? Diversification is, in extreme layman's terms, spreading out one's risk. But more specifically, it's, you know, to be a little bit technical, it's buying investments in asset classes that are non-correlated, meaning they don't move in the same direction at the same time. So for instance, over a 100-year period of time, both stocks and bonds have grown in value, but they do not grow at the same rate in the same instances of time for the same reasons. So for instance, there are times when stocks are up and bonds are down in a short period of time. But over a long period of time, stocks and bonds both go up. Well, that is an example of diversification. Two things that are uncorrelated, they don't move in the same direction at the same time for the same reasons, even though they long-term still look to grow.
0: Yeah, and I think the asset class thing is really important because there are a lot of different asset classes out there. And you could have folks that come in and say, well, you know, I have a lot of different stocks and they're all from different sectors of the economy, right? I have the financial sector represented and the healthcare sector and energy and manufacturing and tech. And, you know, it seems like you have the economy well represented. But really what that means is you're well diversified within one asset class, but it doesn't mean that you've taken advantage of the dozen different asset classes that are out there. And so that's just a thing where people tend to misunderstand

0: what diversification actually means and how it applies to them.
1: You know, you could have, to John's point, you could be diversified in equities or stocks, like he was describing. But, and you know, that's one dimensional. A second dimension is you could be diversified in both stocks and bonds. Then a third dimension is you could add commodities or insurance products or private placement investments or private credit or private debt or real estate. There's these annuities. There are multiple layers of diversification that should come within your investments, and oftentimes not only can come but should come, right? Because you don't want all your eggs in one basket. However, here's an interesting thing. You do want all your chickens on the same farm, though. You know, what does that mean? Well, I don't want all, I want to have all my eggs in one basket, or I don't want all, rather, all my eggs in one basket. Yeah, I don't want to put all my money in the same stuff, but I do want all my chickens on the same farm, meaning I do want all my investments aligned under the right plan, right? So, you know, you need to make sure that your investments are not diversified for the sake of, you know, different name brands on your statement and to make yourself feel good, but rather how are they serving the larger plan and how I'm going to use my money? That's what true diversification is about.
0: If you want to get a feel for where you stand on all this, I mean, this is the great thing about the 15-minute retirement ready phone call. Maybe diversification is the thing that you think you've done really well, or maybe you think you haven't done well at all. Maybe it's taxes. Maybe it's what do I do about my Social Security? Whatever the burning question is for you, we can get to the bottom of that, as well as some of the other things you should be thinking about as it relates to your retirement plan. So reach out to us, schedule a time for your 15-minute retirement ready phone call. Cost you nothing. Ron will tell you how to make that happen.
2: Okay, go to meetwithrosewood.com, meetwithrosewood.com. It's very easy to make that happen. You can also call 800-545-2991. And when I say call, also mean that you can text that way, but you'll get a call back, and then you can set a time for your 15-minute retirement-ready phone call. John Stillman and Jake Dozer are here at Rosewood Wealth Management and would love the opportunity to sit down and talk with you about your situation. A 15-minute retirement-ready casual conversation, enjoyable conversation on the phone is where it will all start. And I just wanted to say that that little story about Arnab really ignited a great conversation.

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1: Well, you said I was on fire, so, you know, I just wanted to point out the fact that you guys were sizzling as well. So, hey.
0: He'll be here all week, folks.
1: We'll be right back with more of the Financial Symphony.
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5: 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One is in Siler City and the other is in Pittsburgh. 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

0: I'm with Jack Dozer, Rosewood Wealth Management, and we are to the rescue with lots of other ideas here. Going to answer some questions coming up from some of our listeners right here on the show. 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Again, meetwithrosewood.com. You can make it happen. Got a question in the mailbag here today from Joe in Chapel Hill. And Joe says, I'm 55. I have a paid-off house and a little over $1.2 million in retirement savings. Feels like on paper I'm in pretty good shape financially, but how can I know for sure?
1: Yeah, I thought you were going to end this question with feels like I'm in pretty good shape, right? which is kind of like somebody asking, I have a 13-inch vertical jump. Is that good? And it's like, okay, I don't know. Are you a 97-year-old woman? If so, that's pretty good.
2: Or a toddler?
1: Or are you in the NBA? If so, not very good. So it's hard to know if $1.2 million is good for Joe or not. Certainly, he's probably outpacing the average 55-year-old American. But that wasn't his question. His question was, but how can I know for sure? All right, yeah. Jake, how can you know for sure?
2: Well, I'm glad that you asked, Joe. In reality, you know, as John alluded, there's a lot to unpack here. You present one of our favorite things, which is, you know, a circumstance where you've maybe progressed better than the average bear. But planning is going to be the name of the game. How can you know for sure? You need to put together a retirement plan. Most specifically at the front of that is you need to put together an income plan, which is to say, what are your goals on when and how you want to use this money? And what is the plan to extract these funds? So here's an example that dovetails John and I's points together. You could be 55 and have all of your money in a traditional IRA, and therefore you can't access that money under normal confines without taxes and a penalty because you're not 59 and a half yet, and now you're stuck. So you might have enough money to retire to live the lifestyle that you want, because it's in the wrong account, you can't get the money without getting hammered in taxes and penalties. Or in contrast, on the other side of the spectrum, you could be 55 and all that money's in a Roth IRA. And so we could at least touch the principal, which is touchable without tax or penalty, even if you're not 59 and a half yet. And now we can create income for you and also make sure that you're not losing any Affordable Care Act subsidies if you need to go on health insurance in the marketplace and not in an employer, and to be able to retire, right? So the same amount of money in a different account and therefore different tax and different rules could mean very different things. Or here's another example. You could have $1.3 million and want to spend $100,000 of it a year, which is way more than is a sustainable spend rate for a 55-year-old. Or you might want to spend $5,000 a year and be fine. You know, so it's going to really matter what levers can we pull to put your plan together. And so that's why, you know, referencing back to our first segment, net worth can be so distracting. Because there's no magic formula, because it comes down to a retirement plan includes income planning. How are we going to activate income at the right time to be able to fuel what you want and not run out? Investment planning, how do we fuel that income need that you have? Tax planning, how do we mitigate taxes as we withdraw the money? Medical planning, how do we balance planning for today with not running out tomorrow because of unexpected expense? Legacy planning, what's going to happen when you're gone? For your significant other, for your family that you care about, for the causes that you care about, right? So all these things need to be harmonized under a overarching retirement plan. And so, Joe, the answer is you need to have a plan. And if you don't have a plan, you got a bunch of accounts that get you to $1.3 million. Perfect. You got the building blocks, but you just need to build the blocks together the right way.
1: Yeah, and another thing that maybe is interesting for Joe, like even if we look at his spending needs and his maybe upcoming retirement, and we say, all right, well, you're actually kind of short of where you need to be. The thing we find for a lot of people in their mid-50s is that they have more saving capacity than they've ever had.

0: Kids are off the payroll. House maybe is paid off. You're in your prime earning years. Like, you have a lot of things working in your favor at this stage of life where you can really pour gas on the fire, so to speak. 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
1: 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All right. This is the Financial Symphony. I'm Ron Stutz along with Jake and John, and we'll come back with more in just a moment.
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9: 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A great retirement is within reach.
1: 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It is that easy. Not going to cost you anything. Not going to obligate you to do anything beyond that initial conversation. Hey, let's go back to the mailbag. A couple more good questions here. First one is from ZB in Hillsborough. Unusual name. I like it. ZB. I don't know what that stands for, something, or somebody named him that. I don't have any idea, but ZB has a good question.
0: It would be two very random letters to have as just your name. Like, I know people who their name is actually just initials. Like, I knew a JV, and I've known a JB. That was like, it was just the name. Harry S. Truman, the S doesn't stand for anything. It's just an S. But ZB would be an awfully random combination of letters if it doesn't stand for something. What might it stand for? Well, we'll talk about that another time.
1: Zachary something, I guess. I don't know. Or Zeke. Anyway, ZB has a question. My son and his wife just had their second baby girl, and I'm elated for them. But I can't help but feel like there's so much more

0: well off than we were at that age, yet they still rely on my wife and me to provide a lot of child care. Is it possible that we're being too helpful? They take very nice vacations that we didn't take at that stage of life. We couldn't afford it. Are they being taken advantage of? What do you think?
1: All right, so these family dynamic questions are always interesting. And also, there's always this weird interplay between like baby boomers and their millennial children, where the boomers are like, well, the millennials just, they're not good with money and they spend too much on dumb stuff. Well, who raised us, guys? So whose fault is it? It's not anybody's fault. It just, each generation tends to have its own personality on stuff like this. Mm-hmm. I love the idea of grandparents being around and available to help with childcare. We have a lot of clients that do that, and they love it. I've had clients that have retired because they had their first grandchild on the way, and they wanted to be as available as possible to help take care of the kid. And I think sometimes maybe we get hung up too much in our American dream version of what families look like, which is like, you know, I retire and then I'm just gone and traveling. I'm at the beach for 3/4 of the year. Where, I mean, throughout history and in other cultures, that's not the case. I mean, in a lot of other places around the world, like the grandparents, the extended family, like that is the child care plan in a lot of cases. So I don't know. This is less of a financial question and more of a family dynamics thing, but it's tough to navigate those sometimes.
2: I mean, I think that, you know, ZB, my advice would be is if your true concern is, can my kids actually afford child care if I wasn't providing it and still live their lifestyle? You know, if you have that relationship, I would encourage you to have that conversation. My family and I have that relationship. My wife probably doesn't have that relationship with her parents. Every family's different. It sounds, ZB, like you might be a touch resentful of the slash jealous. That's a totally different conversation. And I have to put my pastor hat on from years ago to have that conversation with you. What I would encourage you to do is set a healthy boundary of what is the appropriate amount of time that you want to provide childcare. And regardless of what they do with their time, when you provide that childcare, do it because you want to do it, because it's a gift you want to provide. And don't read into use the gift that you've given them, because that's kind of the way you should do gift giving. So lots of different pieces of this one, that's for sure.
0: Hey, ZB, I can identify with you to a certain degree, because I get the feeling that you are a baby boomer, as John said. I'm a baby boomer, but I just think, you know, it's not fair

0: to do this or whatever without any advance notice. Just, you know, be polite about it. You know, it's common sense. So
1: that's true. Know. Don't use your parents or in-laws as babysitters and take advantage of them either. That's unhealthy.
0: Exactly. That's key right there. So, you know, it's just a matter of respect, I think. One more question here today from Dawn in Apex. And this is a really serious question with a lot of thinking to do on this one. Don says, my husband and I are in our 50s with a teenage son who has special needs. We know that he will need some form of care the rest of his life, presumably well after we are gone. How do we plan for that financially while also planning for our own retirement?
2: Well, there's two components to it. I mean, you need to think about the vehicles that you're saving money into for your son. You probably, I mean, depending on the extent of his special needs, you might want to have a trust in place to make sure that his expenses can be funded once you're gone. We have a couple of clients actually in this boat where that's basically their legacy plan is, you know, we have three kids, but one of them has special needs and pretty much all the quote unquote legacy money is going to go into a trust to make sure that he's taken care of. And obviously our other two kids understand that. This is a little nuanced. I don't want to get too far into the weeds, but they have a specific kind of trust that's set up for special needs family members. And, you know, this is the nuanced part of it. You know what they called it, Ron? It's called the Special Needs Trust.
0: Oh, yeah,
2: so,
0: that makes sense.
2: A little bit self-explanatory. Obviously, you want to have the right vehicle, but also just because you have the trust created, like you have to have enough money in there too, right? Like just because you've created the account, created the trust, doesn't mean it's funded enough. So we have to also make sure that you've put enough money in there.
1: You also got to invest the right way in the account too, so that you don't get taxed to death on the way in or on the way out. That's where financial advisors, by the way, coordinate with attorneys. 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We don't draft them. 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How many people we meet with that have trusts and have never used them or know how they work or know how they're supposed to use them because an attorney didn't help them with that part? 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So make sure that you've got coordination with your planning and have that conversation. That's for sure.
2: All good questions and all good examples of things we can talk about with you more specifically in your own 15-minute retirement ready phone call.
0: 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No obligation whatsoever beyond that initial conversation. Why would you not take advantage of the opportunity that John and Jake offer for you to get to know them, find out what they might be able to do for you in getting you ready for your retirement? And make sure you have a plan, that's for sure. You got to plan for the best or hope for the best and plan for the worst. And that includes saving money on taxes and legacy planning and all kinds of strategies. And they would love to help you at Rosewood Wealth Management. Hey, guys, I just want to say that you guys are like a hot hunk of burning love. We just had fun today on this show. Everything on fire and smoke is still not cleared. So
2: they tell us that the radio audience turns over every 12 to 15 minutes. So there are a lot of people that have completely missed the fire conversation. It's like, what is with all the fire references? Well, you know what? You just need to tune in for the whole show next time.
0: That's right. Well, there's been a common theme throughout the entire show here, so... You know, thank you so much. I'm glad I could be a part of it. Everybody, join us next time for the next edition of the Financial Symphony.
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2: Hi, this is Adam Bishop, Senior Pastor at New Hope Church, and I'm excited you tuned in for today's message. You see, I believe God has something especially for you, so let's jump in and see what the Bible has to say. Thanks. It's great to see all of you here on our campus. I want to welcome everybody joining us online as well. I know Pastor Nick just went through a whole bunch of things, opportunities for you to connect. Let me throw one more in. We've got a special evening for married couples, engaged couples, Friday, September 18th. We're calling it our Marriage Summit. We're going to bring in some special guests, Levi and Jenny Lesko. They pastor a church out in Montana. It's going to be a really fun evening together. We're going to have dinner together. We're going to do some fun things together. We're going to do some giveaways, and it's going to be a great night together, couples. So go ahead and get registered and get signed up. Now, you may be thinking, between all the things Pastor Nick just mentioned, and now you're throwing one more thing, like, do y'all realize you've kind of basically planned a whole lot of things within about 4 weeks of each other? And the answer is yes, okay? We do realize that, and it's actually very intentional, because we know that every August, people kind of reset their rhythms for the fall, and we know a lot of you have recently started attending. And one of the things you're going to hear us talk about from time to time at New Hope is the importance of finding your people. We love that we can worship together here on Sundays. We've got multiple worship gatherings. But if this is all you ever experience in New Hope Church, you're going to be missing out. We want you to find your people, get connected with some friends. And so all of these things that have been mentioned, whether it's for teenagers, college young adults, men, women, married couples, it's an opportunity for you to get connected this fall. We hope that you will be able to join us for one of these opportunities. Now, for today, we are continuing in the Sermon on the Mount. Really excited about our message today. The title, because it's a phrase you've probably heard used before, is simply this: what "do not judge" really means. That's a phrase a lot of people like to use. Don't judge me, or you're not supposed to judge me, or only God can judge me, or

really means. That's a phrase a lot of people like to use. Don't judge me, or you're not supposed to judge me, or only God can judge me, or Christians aren't supposed to judge anyone. And what I hope we can do today is bring a little bit of clarity to what Jesus actually meant when he said these words in the Sermon on the Mount at the beginning of Matthew chapter 7. You can see we'll cover the first 12 verses. If you don't have a Bible, we'll put all the verses up here on the screen for you. But before we jump into today's passage, let me step out of the Sermon on the Mount and bring in a verse from the Gospel of John that I think will be helpful for us to kind of lay a foundation for where we're going to go today. So John chapter 1, verse 14, it says, "The Word became flesh." That word, "word," means Jesus. So the word Jesus became flesh. He made his dwelling among us. We've seen his glory, the glory of the one and only Son who came from the Father. And then here's the phrase, "full of grace and truth." Jesus was the only one who ever got this right all the time. He was always full of grace and truth. He was never too truthful at the expense of being gracious, and he was never too gracious at the expense of being truthful. And I think when we recognize that we're commanded by God's word to be like Jesus, and we're supposed to be a light in this world, the hands and feet of Jesus, we begin to recognize that part of understanding and embodying this idea of grace and truth will lay a foundation that the passage today, it'll be a little easier to understand, hopefully a little easier to apply. So again, let me just give you a few things. I didn't put these in your notes, but I think this is helpful to kind of get us off and running today. Jesus doesn't call us to balance grace and truth. I hear that sometimes. We just need to balance grace and truth. That's actually not what is being told. We're not supposed to balance grace and truth. He calls us to be both full of grace and full of truth. Now that's challenging. For a number of reasons, not the least of which is most of us are wired to be a little more of one than the other. Some of us are wired to be a little more truthful. Some of us are wired to be a little more gracious. If you're not sure how you're wired, ask the people who are closest to you, okay? They know. They'll be happy to tell you. But either of those come with a little bit of a challenge. So here's the warning to all the truth people, okay? If you're a truth person, warning for the truth people. Truth without grace becomes judgmental. Man, I just love to stand on the truth. Black and white. Gray doesn't exist. You're one of those people, right? And I hear you. Truth is important. But sometimes being on the other side of experiencing you kind of can feel like you're being judged. Okay? That's just the truth, if I can say that to you, all right? Now, the grace people. Let me talk to you for a second. Here's your warning. Grace without truth eventually becomes compromise. So you love to extend grace, and we love that about you. But eventually, if there's some guardrails, some boundaries of truth in place, you're going to fall into compromise. And so both of these come with a challenge. So what are we supposed to do? How do we resolve that tension? The goal isn't for truth people to become less truthful. We don't need you to be less truthful. We don't need you to start, you know, making stuff up or, you know, backing off of the truth. That's not going to help anybody. Or the goal isn't for grace people to become less gracious. The goal is actually for all of us, both truth people and grace people, to what? Become more like Jesus. Become more like Jesus. And man, that's challenging. So whether you're coming at it from the perspective of grace or you're coming at it from the perspective of truth, we are called to be more like Jesus. So as we get into this passage today, it's only 12 verses. I've kind of broken it down into five kind of smaller chunks. I'm going to read a few verses. I'm going to give you an application, and hopefully we'll see how we can put this in to practice. So Matthew chapter 7, starting in verse 1, Jesus says, "Do not judge, or you too will be judged." We get the title for today's message. "For in the same way you judge others, you will be judged, and with the measure you use, it will be measured to you." So if you're taking notes, here's the first application for today that I think we can put into practice. You see, you can believe someone is wrong without believing you're better than them. That's hard to do. Sometimes when we start to believe someone is wrong, maybe not even intentionally, we actually start to believe we're better than them. Worse, sometimes we can make them feel like we're better than them. And then the fear of that will sometimes keep us from ever even speaking up about whether or not someone is wrong. And on some level, I think we just need to be reminded, like, it's okay to say something's wrong. Like, there still is right and wrong. I know that's not popular anymore, but frankly, I don't really care, right? So that's what God's word says. There's right and there's wrong. So how can you believe someone is wrong without believing you're better than them? So let me illustrate this through a story. It's a true story about two individuals who

not be more opposite. Now, both of these individuals are very polarizing. So when I say both of their names, you could possibly get a little triggered. And I'm not trying to do that to you this morning. This is just me giving you a heads up so you don't get up and leave when I start to tell this story, all right? So now for some of you, this story won't mean anything because you won't even recognize the names because these names are a little dated. This was a little more prevalent in the 80s and the 90s. The account I'm going to share with you, if social media had been around back then, it would have definitely gone viral. It would have been something a whole lot of people were talking about. But the two individuals that I want to use to illustrate this point of believing someone is wrong without believing you're better than them are Jerry Falwell and Larry Flint. Now, if you don't know who those two are, Jerry Falwell, he was the leader of the Moral Majority, a conservative evangelical pastor who kind of got involved in politics and kind of like carried that mantle. And then Larry Flint started Hustler magazine and the pornography industry. So that we got a pastor and a pornography guy. So that's the two people that I'm talking about, okay? And they would kind of, you know, go back and forth about what was right and what was wrong and this and that and the other. And so finally, Larry Flint decided that he really wanted to get under Jerry Falwell's skin. And so he published an article about Jerry Falwell's mother in one of his magazines, and it was really terrible. It was really awful. And because it was so bad, Jerry Falwell decided to sue him. So he sued him, and so now the pastor and the porn guy are in court together against one another, and they're spending millions of dollars in this lawsuit, and it eventually goes all the way to the Supreme Court. The Supreme Court ultimately ruled in favor of Larry Flint and called it a freedom of speech issue. They made a movie out of it. I've never seen the movie, so I can't speak towards that. But this was a pretty big deal kind of in the mid-90s when this got all the way to the Supreme Court. And then after the ruling had happened, everything kind of calmed down and everybody kind of went their separate ways until Larry King on CNN. Does that name ring a bell, right? Larry King Live. Y'all like, man, you're a relic. I know. Hang with my story, okay? So back when you had to turn channels on a thing called a TV, this guy named Larry King would do a show on CNN, and it was called Larry King Live. Well, he got Jerry Falwell and Larry Flint in 1997 to come onto his show together, and nobody really knew what was going to happen. They walked out on the set, and Jerry Falwell greeted Larry Flint with a gigantic bear hug. Just gave him a big old bear hug. And they sit down, they start doing the interview. About a third of the way through the interview, Larry King looks at Jerry Falwell and says, "If I didn't know any better, I would think you actually like him," and pointed to Larry Flint. And then Jerry Falwell famously said these words on Larry King Live. He said, "I do like him. More than that, I love him, but I hate what he does." He said, "I love him." And after that episode ended, it actually started a friendship that lasted for the next 10 years until Jerry Falwell passed away in 2007. Every time Jerry would go to Los Angeles, he would pay Larry a visit. They would sit and they would talk about things. He would share pictures of his grandkids, and they actually developed this friendship over the years. And a lot of people over the years have questioned the validity of that. There's no way that Larry Flint became friends with Jerry Falwell. I went and found the article this week because I wanted to make sure you could still find it too, so you could fact check me, but you could still find it. It's an article from May of 2007, the month that Jerry Falwell passed away, published in the Los Angeles Times, that Larry Flint wrote, and the article is simply entitled, "Jerry Falwell, My Friend." And he wrote this entire article about their friendship over the years that had developed a story of how their two lives intersected. And he ends the article by saying that the thing I expected the least to happen actually occurred, and that's this: we became friends. And I just think it's a really good example, church, that there is a way as a Christ follower to say that someone is wrong, to declare that what something that someone is doing is wrong, that what they're involved in is wrong, but not take the extra step where you try to make them feel like you're better than them, that you actually befriend them. So how are you supposed to do that? How are you supposed to believe someone is wrong without believing you're better than them and without making them feel inferior? And here's the real simple answer, church. It's a matter of our heart. We really do have to check our heart. What is our motive for pointing out someone is wrong? Is it trying to make us look better? Or is the goal in pointing out that something is wrong or someone is wrong is ultimately because we have hope and we have love that God has a greater call and a greater purpose for what they might be choosing in that present moment? There is a way to do it. It's not easy, but the words of Jesus call us into this. Let's continue with the passage, verse 3. Jesus says, "Why do you look at the speck of sawdust in your brother's eye, pay no attention to the plank in your own eye?
How can you say to your brother, let me take the speck out of your eye, when all the time there is a plank in your own eye? Again, a lot of people heard this before and they'll think, this is why we can't judge. I mean, in the words of Jesus, he says, hey, don't focus on the speck in someone's eye. You've got this plank in your own eye, and they'll kind of stop it there. But that's not how Jesus stops his progression of thought. He says that, but then he continues after saying that, what we just read, verse 5, you hypocrite, first, look at the order, take the plank out of your own eye, and then you will see clearly to remove the speck from your brother's eye. Here's the principle. It's kind of hidden in this quick little verse in our passage today. Correction is needed. Just get the order right. That's what Jesus is saying. He never says, don't take the speck out of your brother's eye. He just says, make sure you remove the plank first. There's a time for correction. In fact, can I be so bold as to say that our culture and society actually need some people who are bold enough to speak up and provide correction in a loving way? I mean, my goodness, we've become so open-minded as a society, most people's brains have just fallen right out of their head. And nobody will just stand up and say, no, that's wrong. It's wrong. Like, that shouldn't be happening. What are we doing? Because everybody's so scared that somebody's going to, you know, be offended or call them a bigot or all of these different kind of things. And what I'm just trying to say is Jesus' words can guide us. It's okay to provide correction, but you better make sure you got the plank out of your eye first. That's where we get ourselves in trouble. That's what Christians, unfortunately, are known for so many times. I mean, we're walking around as the right and wrong police, telling everybody what they can do and can't do, and we got all kind of issues. If you don't agree with me, attend a life group. We got all kind of issues, all right? And that's okay. If we could keep it in-house, a little better. All right, now, again, how do you do that? Just go before the Lord. Lord, what do you need to deal with me first? At work, it's okay to provide correction. If you're on a sports team, students, it's okay to provide correction. If you're a parent, please provide correction. But can I encourage you for a moment, parent, as a father of three sons, our kids are really good about spotting the planks in our own eye. Okay? They're like, yeah, but, you know, and your kids don't expect you to be perfect, but they do expect you to own it when you're wrong. So if you mess up, get the plank out, own it. You might even need to apologize from time to time. Hey, I didn't handle that the right way. And then continue to parent, then continue to correct, then continue to lovingly point out the speck in their eye. All right, let's keep going. We're going to spend a little more time on this next passage because I love it. I love that this verse is in the Bible. I love that Jesus said it. I know so because it's in red. Verse 6, look at this, all right? Do not give dogs what is sacred. Do not throw your pearls to pigs. That'd be a really fun verse to memorize. Do not throw your pearls to pigs. Never seen it on a bumper sticker, not once. If you do, they may trample them under their feet and turn and tear you to pieces. Like, what is Jesus talking about? With dogs and pearls and pigs. Here's the principle I think he's talking about. Jot this down. When people show you who they are, believe them. Don't throw your pearls to pigs. Some of you are engaged in conversations right now and they're going nowhere with family members or coworkers. And Jesus would say, just take a deep breath and back off. They've shown you who they are. Believe them. This is the same guy, Jesus, who told his disciples, you may go to places and start talking about kingdom principles, talking about me, talking about the gospel, and they may ignore you or call you out or whatever. And Jesus literally tells them, when that happens, just kick the dust off of the sandals of your feet and move on to the next town. Jesus had a little pragmatism in him. Like, there's times where you just have to recognize this isn't getting anywhere. And that doesn't mean that you're not being loving. It doesn't mean that at all. It just means there's probably a better use of your time, okay? Now, I recognize that as a pastor who's married with kids, I talk a lot about marriage and I talk a lot about parenting, and there's really, you know, nothing we can do about that. Like, that's going to happen. I'm going to talk about that. But I do wonder from time to time, like, if you're a single adult at New Hope, if that gets old, okay? Now, don't raise your hand and tell me. I'm just, like, rhetorically, okay? I'm just wondering, okay? So this week I was praying, like, Lord, you know, I want to make sure I don't just always talk about, you know, marriage and parenting. And so whether you're single, whatever decade you're in, okay, 20s, 30s, 40s, 50s, whatever. So, like, I want to talk to you specifically for a minute because I do think there's a principle that might apply to your season of life. And then after explaining this, you may want me to go back to talking about marriage and parenting. Okay, so just hang with me for a second. If you're a single adult, once you get into your 20s, I'm talking about dating here. Once you get into your 20s, because I think that once you're in your 20s, you're an adult. It drives me crazy when somebody refers to someone in their 20s as a kid. Like, what are you talking about, all right? You're an adult, okay?
If you don't believe me, argue with Pastor Nick. All right, so I believe you're an adult, okay? He helps me with these things. All right, so once you get into your 20s, I don't think you should date someone who has potential, okay? I think by the time you're in your 20s, you're kind of a who you are. And I think that some of you who love Jesus and you're dating, like, you got a good heart and you're like, I'm dating somebody and they've got such great potential and I see so many wonderful things they could become. And, you know, I might even hopefully lead them to the Lord. We have a word for that. It's called evangelism, not dating. All right. Just for a second. Okay. That was just for free. But like you're caught up in their potential. Like, man, they've got so much potential. But here's what I'm going to challenge you with. If you couldn't consider marrying the person as they are right now, you might need to just take a minute. You might need to take a minute. Because I hear you. You may be seeing a lot of potential, but can I encourage you? I love you enough to tell you, you're probably ignoring some patterns. Some patterns. See, if there's a pattern of particular behavior, and it doesn't match up with the fruit of the Spirit. There's no love, joy, peace, patience, kindness, goodness, gentleness, faithfulness, self-control. They continue to do things that aren't right. You call them out on it. They say, my bad, and they keep doing it over and over again. That, by definition, is a pattern, and you're all hung up on the potential, and they're showing you the pattern. And here's what God's word would say. When people show you who they are, believe them. Believe them. And the best thing you could do, single adult, if you're in a dating relationship and you're all hung up on their potential and who they could be and all of this, the best thing you could do is dump them in the name of Jesus. Okay? Best thing you could do. Saving you time. Best thing you could do. I cannot believe a pastor would say that. Here's why a pastor would say that. Every day you spend with them is a day that life is robbing you from the opportunity to meet the person God has for you. And I love you enough to tell you that, okay? That applause was from all of the married people with adult kids. Just for the record, they're all on the same page, okay? And yes, I do believe that people can change. Obviously, the good news of the gospel message can change anyone. But it's one thing to believe that, and it's another thing to make a major life decision, hoping that will be the case. I'm just saying that in life, it's okay from time to time to use some discernment in these really major things that happen in our life. And so when people show you who they are, just simply believe them, right? Let's keep going. Verse 7. I love that Jesus transitions to this. Ask and it will be given to you. Seek and you will find. Knock and the door will be opened to you. For everyone who asks receives. The one who seeks finds. And to the one who knocks, the door will be open. Pastor Nick's talked about prayer in this series. Abby's talked about prayer in this series. I've talked about prayer in this series. Jesus comes back over and over to telling us, hey, God's a heavenly father. You can talk to him about what's going on in your life. And so I want to take this idea of asking, seeking, knocking, talking to God in prayer and apply it to the context of the passage we're studying today. So jot down the principle and then we'll try to apply it. Here's the principle. Ask God for the wisdom you need. That shouldn't be very eye-opening. That's a pretty basic principle, okay? Yeah, let's ask God for wisdom. We need wisdom in every area of our life. Good reminder, but now let's get specific. From everything that I've challenged you with so far, this is pretty challenging. We're talking about a passage that's not the easiest to understand right off the bat. Do not judge. And we're talking about how you can tell someone they're wrong without making them feel like you're better than them. We're talking about how it's actually okay to point out the speck in someone's eye. Just remove the plank first. Get the order right. When people show you who they are, believe them. Like, this is requiring a lot of judgment in real time. Like, as you interact with people, how are you supposed to know who you're talking to? How are you supposed to know whether you need to use more grace, whether you need to use more truth, whether you need to discern to back off, or whether you need to discern to lean in? This is not exactly the easiest thing. Should I correct them now, or should I wait till later? I mean, you could really start to get all kind of messed up thinking about, how am I supposed to do all of this? And I know that by tomorrow at noon, you won't remember anything about this message. It's a little discouraging for me, but I know that's true, okay? Now, what are we supposed to do with all this? It's a great reminder. This is why God gave us the Holy Spirit. See, the Holy Spirit's always with you. The Holy Spirit's always guiding you. You don't have to always remember exactly what to do if you can learn how to listen and discern more carefully what the Holy Spirit is leading you to do. So you ask God for the wisdom you need. I'm going to get real practical. I'm going to give you a prayer.
I want you to pray every day this week. It's a simple, powerful prayer. This prayer helps me a ton. God, in every conversation I have today, help me to hear their voice and help me to hear your voice. God, in every conversation I have today, help me to hear their voice and help me to hear your voice. And if you'll pray this prayer, God will bring people into your life at school, at work, at Starbucks, wherever you may be. And you begin to listen to what they're really saying. And as you listen to their voice, you'll begin to learn how to discern when God starts speaking to you through the still, small, quiet voice of the Holy Spirit. Saying things like, it sounds like they could use a little truth and love right now. Saying things like, it sounds like that they are in a state of condemnation. They could probably use some kind, gracious words right now. You don't always have to know what to say, but if you'll pray, Lord, help me to hear their voice. Lord, help me to hear your voice. Here's the supernatural thing that begins to happen. It helps us keep from listening to the one voice that most often we're listening to in those situations, and that's our own voice. That we don't even hear what someone else is saying because we're already thinking through what our response is going to be. But if you'll be fully present with people and you'll be fully present with God in moments, I'm telling you, the Holy Spirit will be faithful to supply what's needed. Pastor Nick mentioned earlier about the shift we've made on Sunday mornings with our student ministry. That's starting here in just a few weeks, Sunday, September 13th. All of the middle schoolers will be meeting in the 9:30 service in our student ministry center, and all the high schoolers will be meeting during the 11:15 service during the student ministry center. I think it's going to be awesome. We can't wait. Now, what that means is there's going to be about 100 middle schoolers in there. This is not really the best pitch for serving, but there's going to be about 100 middle schoolers in there on Sunday, and I think that's awesome. As a former middle school pastor, I used to tell my middle school students this all the time. It seems to me that most frequently in the Bible, when God starts looking for someone to use, he looks for a middle schooler. From David killing Goliath to Mary being the mother of Jesus. It just seems like God has a tendency to find 13 to 15-year-olds and use them to change the world. That was just for free. So middle schoolers, right? I love middle schoolers. Now, when I used to talk to middle schoolers about this principle, listening to God's voice, to the Holy Spirit, helping you, 12-year-old, 13-year-old, 14-year-old. Here's the example I would use of them. Let's say you go to school and you see a kid sitting in the lunchroom and he or she's eating all by themselves and they have no friends. You need to go sit with them. You need to be the type of person that does that. And then when you go sit with them, like, you need to actually speak to them. Don't just sit to them and not talk. That's weird. Like, you need to sit beside them and you need to start a conversation. But how you start the conversation really matters, because let's just say for a second that kid that's been sitting there was up all night wondering about where they would go when they died. Will they go to heaven or hell? Now, let's also say that maybe that kid sitting there just moved to town and has no friends. How are you supposed to start that conversation? They would all look at me with puzzled looks, like, where are you going with this? Much how all of you are looking at me right now, okay? And I would say to them, if that kid just moved to town and you sit down and start the conversation by saying, if you were to die tonight, do you know if you'd go to heaven or hell? They're going to get up and leave. They're going to go to a different table and you'll be called names. So you don't want to do that, okay? But what if they really had? And like, what if that was the first thing you said to them? They would be like, God sent you here. Are you an angel? Yes, I'm Gabriel. Like, that'd be kind of fun, right? It'd be a pretty awesome thing. So my question to middle schoolers was always this: how do you know which conversation you're supposed to have? I'm not there. Your Bible's not there. Your parents' not there. How are you supposed to know which conversation to have? And here's the answer. The Holy Spirit will tell you. And here's what I've learned over the years, church. Adults are just overgrown middle schoolers. Okay? Most of us don't even still know how to go sit down beside somebody that we've never met and strike up a conversation. We don't know what to say. We don't know how to do it. We're not sure how God would use us. We overanalyze it, and before we know it, the moment's passed. And here's all I'm asking you to do. Trust the Holy Spirit. Walk through the door. Sit on the bench. Engage the conversation. Offer a word of kindness. Ask someone how their day is going and genuinely hope they'll tell you the truth of how their day is really
going. The Holy Spirit will give you the wisdom you need in every single situation. And can I tell you the power in that? And for some of you, you need to hear this because you're holding out for some big grandiose moment or experience in your life and you feel like your life is boring and dull and monotonous and you just can't wait till all of that changes. Can I tell you that if you'll begin to live this way, every day becomes pretty exciting. Every day becomes a day that God can use you. Somebody's like, but you don't understand. I'm a stay-at-home parent. I got little ones running around the house and, you know, that doesn't really apply to me. Let me disagree with you for a moment because I don't know if you recognize the full weight that your words have on the heart of that little one. I don't know if you recognize the full weight that you have on the heart of that little one when you actually give them your full and undivided attention and listen to that little voice as you listen to your father's voice. There's so many opportunities in our life in everyday situations with the people God brings us our way if we will just step into them, rely on him to supply what's needed in that situation. And then Jesus is going to finish the passage with a little bit of an illustration that's going to get us to a point. We'll know that he gets to the point when he uses the word so. Starting in verse 9, which of you, if your son asks for bread, will give him a stone? Or if he asks for a fish, will give him a steak? A snake. Steak would be better than a snake, but Jesus did not say steak. He said snake. Let's continue. Verse 11. If you then, though you are evil, know how to give good gifts to your children, how much more will your Father in heaven give good gifts to those who ask him? So, now we get the whole point of Jesus' little metaphor, little illustration. So in everything, do to others what you would have them do to you, for this sums up the law and the prophets. Some of your translations may say, the way we've heard it, do unto others as you would have them do unto you. Here's our last principle for today. It's a pretty powerful one that Jesus wants us to see. Let people experience God's love through you. Do unto others as you would have them do unto you. What does that mean? It means you're supposed to be a conduit for God's love, a conduit for God's grace, a conduit for God's truth. Every week when you walk into our campus, you see these words, reach, teach, release. That word release is for you, that we exist so that you can be released as a light into your world. If you just take a moment and look around this room, you can do it. It's okay. Your neighbors are doing it too. It won't be weird. Just, you know, head on a swivel. There's people on the balcony too. Nice to see y'all up there. All right. If you look around this room, just think about this for a moment. If everybody in this room, when we leave here in a few minutes, left our campus and lived this way every day for the next 7 days, with every person that we came into contact with, just let that sink in for a minute. Do you see the exponential kingdom impact that just this room could have in 7 days? New Hope, the greatest kingdom impact we have as a church begins when we leave this place. I love that we gather every single week. But our greatest potential for kingdom impact happens when we leave. And there are people that you're going to come into contact with this week. Some of you may already know a person that I'm describing. There's nothing about their life up until this point that would lead them to believe there's a God who loves them. Isn't that tragic? Life's really hard. Life is not fair. People are not dealt the same hands in life. There are people who are in situations and circumstances. It's an uphill battle. There's no way out. They're looking for hope. And for those people, there's nothing about their life, any moment of their life that they have a clear recollection of that would lead them to the conclusion, there must be a God who loves me. And yet we know there is a God who loves them. It's a God who created them in his image, a God who has a great purpose for their life. How is that gap going to be bridged? The only way is when God sends one of his people who can be used by God to actually love that person the way God loves all of us through one of his people. This is God's plan A. There's no plan B. God's plan A for people in this world who up until this point, there's no evidence that he would exist. Here's God's plan A. If I can just send one of my people to them, and if I could just love that individual through one of my people, they'll begin to realize there is a God who loves them. That's God's plan A. Do you see it?
is actually to use you. So I don't know enough about the Bible. People who are in that state aren't interested in memorizing verses. Let me just go and tell you, okay? That's not what they're looking for. What are they looking for? Someone who sees.

0: sees them, knows them, loves them, and cares for them, and will meet them right where they're at. It sounds a lot like the way Jesus did his 3 years of public ministry, church. You ever notice the people who flocked to Jesus? They were the people who they had nothing going for them. Everybody who thought they had it all together, they couldn't stand Jesus. Wouldn't it be amazing if the testimony of the people who call New Hope Church home are everywhere we go, the people who have nothing going for them, they just flock to people who call themselves New Hopers. We have no explanation for it. And yet I actually think that's what norm is supposed to look like for those who are Christ followers. So what am I supposed to do? How does that work? I need the plan. Give me the formula. What are the 3 steps? I need you to show up and be fully present with the people God has you with right now. At work, at home, in your neighborhood. Students, you're going back to school. Maybe you just started back. Maybe you're about to go back. There will be students you encounter every single day. They're wondering if they should take their own life. And they're not going to say a word about it. God's brought you there. He's brought you there. Count it a privilege to let God use you, to shine his light through you, to love people through you. Church, there's a big difference between saying, I'm going to love people with the love of Jesus. That's all about you and your own effort. And saying, I'm not going to do that. I'm just going to show up and let God love me, love people through me. See the difference? There's a big difference between saying, I'm going to get up every morning and go show it, shine my light. That's all about your effort. No, just get up every morning and say, God, I'm just going to walk. I'm just going to walk in the room and I need you to shine your light through me. I just want to be the conduit that you use. Whatever conversation that looks like, whatever person I encounter, what an amazing way to live our lives every single day. And yet Jesus is saying, this is what it means to be a part of the kingdom. This is what it looks like when kingdom people take Jesus's words seriously and they go into every situation looking to be used by God. So let's ask God to use us this week. Let's ask God to give us the wisdom through his Holy Spirit to make that possible. And so God, we pray that right now. And I just can't get over the idea of what it would look like if all of us took Jesus's words seriously and put them into practice. The people that we come into contact with, just in the everyday life, hurting, wondering if there's hope, and you're sending us their way. God, we're asking for you to give us the wisdom we need. We don't want to figure this out on our own. Supply us with your Holy Spirit. Give us a sensitivity to the voices we hear from others and to the voice that you speak into our heart. So Lord, as we worship you now, would you fill this place with your presence and speak to us as your children? We pray these things in Jesus' name. Amen.
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2: 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We address food insecurity. 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I don't think people understand all of the nuances of the issue. It's not that just people need more food. It's the cost of everything has increased. Everything has gone up except wages. When I tell my friends that Chatham County is one of the most expensive places to live in the state, they look at me like I've gone crazy. But from Highway 87 east up into the northeast corner of Chatham County, that's an incredibly expensive place to live. The rest of the county, you can't say the same thing. It's a tale of two counties. But everything has increased. Housing, food, electricity, all of the utilities, transportation costs, gas. I mean, we now have three trucks. I would never have imagined the cost of keeping three trucks on the road would be as pricey as it is. But nevertheless, we need our community to understand the issue and to actually

0: Aura, I can only carry that ball so far.
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8: 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Grab a coffee or a cool lemonade and join our host, Randy Voller, for a slice of life from the perspective of one of Chatham County's most actively engaged community leaders, former mayor, real estate developer, musician, and all-around great guy. Now, here's Randy.
9: Hey there, I'm Randy Voller. Come up on the porch where today our guest is Anthony Flaccavento, who's the executive director of the Rural Urban Bridge Initiative. Anthony, welcome to the porch.
10: Thank you, Randy. I'm so glad to be on the porch. One of my favorite places to be.
9: It is. It's, I guess, part of the rural-urban divide would be getting back to getting up on front porches and just having conversations.
10: Yeah, you know, we're pretty disconnected from one another, and most of the technologies of the last generation have furthered that disconnect. So I think getting back on porches would be a great place to start.
9: It's funny that you say that. I've had many guests who've mentioned a similar phenomena, including our friend who was just on the show yesterday, who's from Leadership Triangle. And we were, she's the executive director, and we were talking about, as the world has kind of transitioned from, you know, into this digital world, and we've gone from the generation that I grew up in where we didn't have these ubiquitous smartphones. And it seems like we're communicating all the time, and there's information being shared, but somehow people are not connecting.
10: Right. I mean, I think there's something about actual physical contact, actual presence, being able to see and even touch in some ways one another that is essentially irreplaceable. But the other thing is that the disconnect that we feel is not just because we're online so much, although that's a huge part of it. I think it's also because the nature of those technologies have emphasized far out of proportion how we're different from one another and what not to like or trust about the other. And I tell you, I was

a skeptic when the World Wide Web was first emerging and people were saying, it's going to create a global village of everybody so interconnected, it will build our humanity. And I was like, I don't know about that. And I think it's, I mean, obviously it has some advantages, but yeah, I think the nature of the

0: technology is kind of disconnecting. And then, of course, for young folks, my goodness, it is like you. I grew up in a time where we didn't have that. And it is so compelling for young people that it makes reality seem pretty slow moving and boring by comparison. So it's quite a dilemma we've created for ourselves.
1: Well, there was a time when it was okay to be bored.
0: Yeah, I suppose that's true.
1: I mean, it was okay to be out of the urban, ex-urban, suburban areas, to be in the country and to literally just sit there and look at the sky, contemplate the stars, just hang out with your fellow man.
0: Yeah, absolutely. And as somebody who's kind of manicky myself, I will admit to not doing nearly enough of that with my wife, with my kids when they're here for a visit. But even if you're not just chilling, if you're in the out of doors and working, as I usually am when I'm outside with this small farm, it's still a very different experience. It's still a completely different rhythm. It's not like it's relaxed. Farming is not easy and it's not relaxing, but there's something grounding about the work of farming that is entirely different from the work I do behind a computer or on a Zoom call or a telephone.
1: So you founded the Rural Urban Bridge Initiative, which you're inviting people to think differently, to talk differently, to act differently. But you came to it after you were the Democratic candidate for Congress in Virginia's 9th in 2018. Was that when you came to this?
0: Yeah, pretty much, Randy. I mean, here's the deal. I had been most of my adult life, I have worked on what you might call community economic development, mostly in rural places in Southwest Virginia, where I live, in Appalachia, and then increasingly over a period of time, all over the country. Basically, working with local entrepreneurs, small businesses, farmers, with cooperative extension, educators, folks from the university. To try to build healthier economies, I called it from the bottom up, build these rather than trickle-down economics. I was involved, like a lot of other folks, in beginning to create an alternative that we were calling bottom-up economics. And that's what I've really done most of my life. But then I was feeling like, with all the good things that were happening in this bottom-up economics effort all around the US, it just wasn't impacting the public debate. It wasn't really making a difference at that level. Our politics and the things we talked about didn't seem to reflect these great things happening. So, first thing I did was I wrote a book about it in 2016. And then in 2018, I threw my hat in the ring for Congress. And I thought that maybe if somebody in Congress could lift up these great examples of bottom-up development, it might begin to change the narrative about both what was wrong in rural communities and what could strengthen them. And we ran a great campaign. We held a little more than 100 town hall meetings, in-person town hall meetings, with somewhere around 6 or 7,000 people attending. Good social media. We were on TV with decent ads. And I still got beaten by a very dull incumbent. I got beaten 2-1. So after that, I thought, well, there's got to be something deeper going on here. So I just started reading everything I could get my hands on that was in any way grappling with the rural urban divide, the blue red divide, the class divide, all of that. And that was 2019 and 2020. And towards the end of 2020, I reached out to three of the authors that I had really been impressed with and said, I'm this guy, and you wrote great stuff. I agree with you. Let's see what we can do. And that was kind of the slow origins of the Rural Urban Bridge, basically trying to figure out the why. Why had so many people moved away from more progressive or left or democratic campaigns and ideas towards the right? And why was the polarization and the mistrust so severe? and that

0: was the kind of founding drive of the Rural Urban Bridge Initiative.
1: So I have a couple questions. When you decided to run in the Virginia's 9th in 2018, I assume that the 9th that you ran into may have been redrawn after 2020. I know that the maps were redrawn again. Of course, your state Supreme Court threw them out coming into this election. But at that time, what was the district drawn to perform like? So was it plus 20R or was it a, you know, leaning heavily red when you decided to run?
0: Yes, it was. And it wasn't really, you know, gerrymandering of districts is such an enormous and insane and destructive thing. But gerrymandering has never really impacted the 9th District of Virginia. It has always been the far southwestern corner of the state. It's grown a little bit bigger with each redistricting because the population in the existing area has declined slowly but steadily. So in order to kind of meet the federal approximate threshold of 750,000 people, they've added a county or two, but it has remained essentially a contiguous triangle that is the southwestern corner of the state, the most rural, a lot of it, not all of it, in the Appalachian region. So it really wasn't gerrymandering. In fact, a good friend of mine, Rick Boucher, was the representative for the 9th District for 28 years, the Democratic representative. And he was a politician who was laser focused on helping the district. And he brought in a lot of federal grants. He worked with the tobacco farmers to try to create alternatives when tobacco started to decline. And I was sort of adjacent to all of that over all those years. But for 28 years until 2010, we had a Democratic representative. And we had Democratic representatives, about half, in the State House and State Senate in the 9th District as well. So this was very much a purple district, even slightly leaning blue. But then it shifted.
1: So we're going to park right there. Folks, okay. We're going to refresh our drinks, and after the break, you're going to hear more from Anthony Flaccavento, the executive director of the Rural Urban Bridge Initiative.
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2: 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Randy Voller and his friends bringing local flavor with zesty conversation. Come on up and grab a chair.
1: Welcome back, folks, to On the Porch. We've topped off our beverages, and we're talking all about issues with the Rural-Urban Bridge. We've got our guest, Anthony Flaccavento, who's the executive director. And before the break, we were talking about Virginia's 9th, where Anthony ran for Congress in 2018, and he was kind of giving us the history that it was purple district, not really a gerrymandered district. It's in the southwest part of Virginia, right up on the line there with West Virginia that used to be part of Virginia till it split off and formed Kanawha around the Civil War, and it's right in Appalachia. So it's a purple district, and in 2010 it flipped. You tried to take it back in 2018, and yet you still found yourself on the losing end of a 2-1 vote, even though you're talking to a lot of people in the district. So what is your perception of what happened coming into that election of 2010 and the last 16 years?
0: Yeah, I mean, it's really important for people to recognize that it varies quite a bit from one rural place to another, but many rural areas were historically Democratic or at least competitive for Democrats, purple.
1: Right.
0: A lot of folks on the left, especially, I think some who are a bit younger, they look at rural and they say, why would we bother to try to win those folks? They've always been this way. They've always voted this way. Well, no, that's not the case. Just a decade and a half ago, as I said, this district had Democratic representatives in both federal and state office. And, you know, when I was running, one of the things I heard probably more than any other sentiment was people coming up to me, often they were independents or people who had voted Democrat in the past, but they would say to me, you know, you seem like a nice guy. I like you. I'd love to vote for a farmer to send to Congress, but I could never vote for a Democrat. People had come to the point of believing that Democrats and the Democratic Party have fundamentally betrayed them. And this belief, we think at Ruby, is partly an exaggeration based on the tremendous media machine of the right wing, Fox News, Breitbart, all the different online influencers for sure have done a lot of damage to the reputation of liberals in the Democratic Party. But we've also earned a sizable amount of that anger and frustration. And it's really, so here's our view of it in a nutshell. We do a whole half day long training about that. But the 1 minute version is for 40 years, starting with really Reagan, we implemented a trickle down economics, an investor driven free trade policy, and a hands-off approach to corporate concentration, basically to antitrust enforcement. And those are the three kind of core elements of an economics that was led and spearheaded by the Republicans, but too often absolutely aided and abetted by Democratic administrations. For instance, when Bill Clinton signed NAFTA, and then subsequent to that signed the admission of China into the World Trade Organization, 16 years of Democratic presidents before Joe Biden, who largely ignored antitrust and let the big boys get bigger and bigger, and a terrible policy around unions that allowed corporations to just have the upper hand and really have unfair labor practices that went unpunished. All these things were going on for 40 years, and what they did to regions like the 9th District of Virginia and the Rust Belt of Ohio and Pennsylvania and Minnesota, et cetera, is they hollowed out communities. They destroyed livelihoods. And we know that, but the demo and people, so that's pretty much an established fact. People will ask us at Ruby, yeah, well, that might have happened, but how come the Republicans, who are just as responsible, if not more, how come they came out on top? Why did the Democrats be the party to get pinned for the blame for all of this? And here's the reason. While this was happening, these 30, 40 years of growing anger and frustration and grievance because people's lives were being destroyed, the Republicans, starting with Rush Limbaugh, spoke to that anger. Now, they use lies, they use hyperbole, all of that. But they did speak to this growing anger and say, we hear you, you're right, we recognize you, you're right to be angry. This was Trump's message in 2016. While the Democratic response, with some very big exceptions, Bernie Sanders and some others, but the Democratic response overall was, sorry, guys, it's too bad, but this is progress. We're switching from a labor economy to a knowledge economy. If you want to do okay, you need to get a college degree. You need to move to where the jobs are. And so this dismissal of whole communities and livelihoods and occupations and the pride so many people had in work by Democrats is why the Republicans came out on top. It's a bipartisan betrayal for 40 years, but the Democrats

0: Democrats were the ones that got hung with it because of our dismissive and even condescending approach to it.
1: Well, I tend to agree with how you frame it. One of the things I find fascinating is if you just grab random people off the street and you ask them which political party is better for economics, invariably you'll get a majority saying the Republican Party, even though the data over the last 50 years does not support that.
0: Right.
1: But the idea of it somehow does, right? So
0: Right.
1: even the fact that our current administration and president is responsible for their policies and what they've pushed through Congress in terms of essentially the bills and fiscal policy and the debt and deficit, you could say he's going to be responsible for about a quarter of our national debt. That people don't know this or they're not aware.
0: Yeah, although, go ahead, Randy. I'm sorry.
1: No, go ahead.
0: I was going to say the good news in that is that it's taken a little while, but Trump's abysmal performance vis-a-vis farmers, working folks in factories and other kinds of blue-collar occupations, pink-collar occupations, even with coal miners, it's catching up to them, and
1: Yes.
0: they're realizing that he's a con man. And that his policies are not only not better than Joe Biden's, they're worse. The real question going into the 2026 election and right on through 2028 is how many of those folks that have come to this recognition that Trump is not on their side, how many of those people can the Democrats win over? And this is and there's real possibilities because we've got some great working class and rural candidates running in Congress, running for Congress this go around. But nevertheless, it's an open question whether the people who are saying we're not going to vote Republican anymore are going to just not vote, or are they going to vote for Democrats? But yeah, it's very frustrating to Democrats that people do associate a strong economy with the Republicans, even though long before Trump, the economy's always fared better under Democrats. That is frustrating. But again, it's partly the way we talk about things, and it's
1: Right.
0: partly the way what we really prioritize in terms of the major groups on the left. And so even though we've done pretty well on the economy overall, we've tended to focus on other things, and so people have come to the conclusion that we don't really care about jobs.
1: Which is odd because I've talked about this on my show before. After the 2016 election, there was a pretty detailed study done looking at the electorate who voted and kind of charting it on an XY axis. So, the bottom left would be progressive politically and progressive economically, and 45% of the people were in there. And then to the right are kind of the Michael Bloomberg, folks more that they're with them on the social issues, but their economic issues are completely opposite. And you have a lot of folks in the Democratic Party trying to link up with them because they feel they're good on social issues, but they're totally opposite. These are people that are more in favor of trickle down. And then when you go up the axis, you get folks that are turning blue to purple to red. And there's another huge number in there that are pretty much for like FDR, the kind of economic policies you're talking about, but they're not as to the left on social issues. But if you add that up, it's about 70% of the electorate, and only the top right is about 23%, and that's pretty much hardcore MAGA. And these are very conservative on economic issues and social issues. Our problem is we don't have a really coherent message that people are following all the way up the line economically. And I'm really curious what you've run against with that, because if we were to stick to the economic message and lead with it, I don't think we, I think that that's the message that a majority of Americans would follow.
0: Absolutely. In fact, Ruby, in 2 weeks, we'll be releasing a study that we just did with the Center for Working Class Politics, Center for Working Class Politics does great.

0: great analysis of these very issues you're talking about. And while I can't say much about it right now, the kind of core takeaway, we tested 13 different Democratic messages with 6,000 people, and with a kind of oversampling, as they say, of rural. So 6,000 people with a heavier dose of rural in there. But what was so clear from that is that the one group of messages that were strong with every subgroup, with rural people, with long-term Democrats, with folks who are called Trump waverers, people who voted for Trump once or twice, but are now having second thoughts or not wanting to vote for him, and with undecided voters, all those different subgroups, the core messages that focus on economic populism and on putting the value of work and putting people back to work by taking on the biggest corporations and the wealthiest, those are the ones that resonated across all of them. The messages that did the worst were the anti-Trump messages. Now, Democrats right. loved them. Democrats were all jazzed about them. But all the other subgroups, which is all those people that are making up that 70-plus percent you were talking about, they're sick of hearing about how bad Trump is. They either know it or they don't, but that doesn't move them at all.
1: No, so it doesn't. Hold on there, yeah. Anthony. This is On the Porch at WCHL 97.9 FM and streaming on chapelboro.com. We're hearing from Anthony Flaccavento, Executive Director of the Rural Urban Bridge Initiative. Anthony is the author of Building a Healthy Economy from the Bottom Up, Harnessing Real-World Experiences for Transformative Change. He was also a Democratic candidate for Congress and Virginia's 9th in 2018. Okay, let's get back to the study, because it is mirroring exactly what I was telling you about that study for 2016.
0: Yeah, absolutely. So we're really excited. We do monthly briefings at Ruby, usually the first Wednesday in August. We're doing it the second Wednesday. It's the 12th of August at 4 o'clock Eastern. But we will be releasing the report that day and talking about the findings. So Jared Abbott, Erica Edelson from our shop, and Joan Williams, who does a lot of analysis on class, will be doing the presentation. The study really affirms what we thought to be the case, which is, again, that a relentless focus on a very clear economic populism was a message that Democrats and liberals support, but that reaches the people that we are not now reaching. That is the unmistakable takeaway from this survey. And it was a substantial one with 6,000 respondents. So that, along with other recent research from multiple shops, including Center for Working Class Politics, establishes pretty clearly that for the Democrats going into November, and then for the balance of the 2 years before the presidential election in 2028, if we continue to primarily talk about how bad Trump is and how he is destroying everything that makes America good, then we are going to be unsuccessful in winning over these voters. And remember, like I said earlier, a lot of rural America, a lot of factory towns in the Rust Belt in the Midwest were Democratic areas not that long ago. So when we talk about winning folks back, we are not talking about being nice to reprehensible MAGA people who are horrific racists and homophobes and xenophobes. Those people are out there. It's very unfortunate that our country has millions of people that are really, you know, not, we're never going to reach them because they have a completely different set of values than we do. What we're talking about is reaching the voters, whether they were Trump voters, Obama to Trump voters, or just undecided. We're talking about reaching people who are fundamentally decent, who share values like hard work, believing that hard work should pay off, believing that everybody should get a fair shot. We can reach those voters, but only if candidates and the party on

0: whole, put forward these clear populist messages, and back up the populist rhetoric with clear policies that we plan to implement. That's why we wrote with Progressive Democrats of America the Rural New Deal. That's one of a handful of really solid policy platforms that has policies and investment ideas that we know from experience work. And we're saying to leading liberal organizations and Democrats, we have to stand for something. Here's a platform you could lift up, because that will show people that you actually care about them.
1: It's interesting that you citing a rural urban New Deal or a New Deal, because we used to actually think in big terms like this, the New Right. Deal, the New Frontier, the Great Society. And then, of course, people have received a raw deal in the last 40, 45 years, and they've almost become inured to it. They've accepted the fact that this is the way it is, when it does not have to be that way.
0: Absolutely not. Absolutely not. And the other thing that doesn't have to be is the idea that we must all join the knowledge economy. Anybody who has needed an electrician or a plumber or a carpenter or an auto mechanic, which is most of us, if we don't have those skills ourselves, we've come to realize that to disparage those occupations or look upon them as fundamentally lesser than so-called knowledge or information economy jobs has been an enormous mistake. Those people with those skills are indispensable to the running of a society. And so this emphasis in the Rural New Deal is it's not that we are trying to return everybody to be farmers or to be auto mechanics, but we are saying that the kind of opportunities that are needed to revitalize rural America are both of those things. We need those traditional occupations brought up to the modern era with whatever the technologies they work with, and we need the kind of desk jobs of the mind as well. I had an experience when I was running in 2018 that really showed me just how much rural people perceive Democrats to be out of touch when it comes to folks who work with their hands in any way, shape, or form. We have a small farm. We heat our house and our greenhouse with wood. So for most of like October through March on weekends, I'm out cutting up wood that's trees that have fallen down. And I was doing that on a property in March of 2018. I'd been in the race for about 5 months at that point, 6 months. And a young man came to the property with his pickup truck and chainsaw and kind of looked at me like, what are you doing here? And so I told him what I was doing. And so we both went about our work, cutting up these logs that were down, splitting them, throwing them up in our truck. And after a little while, we both took a break and he came over and introduced himself. This is a big old boy. He's probably mid to late 30s. And he introduced himself to me, and so I did the same in return. And he looked at me, he said, are you that fellow running for Congress? And I said, yeah, that's me. And he said, boy, if my buddies could see you out here sweating like this, busting your ass, every one of them would vote for you. To him, it was like a revelation that a Democrat, particularly a Democrat trying to be a politician, would do something that is so common in his life. You know, cutting and splitting firewood. It could have been any of a number of other things like that, but it kind of broke open what for him was a stereotype about liberals. And I think that it told me that we got a long way to go to persuade people that we're not really that different from them and they're not really that different from us.
1: Exactly. Yeah, I love your story. It's evocative and it jibes with my experiences as well, working in construction and development and meeting all kinds of folks from the different trades, even though obviously you and I both went to college. And I came up with a family. People had multiple degrees, but everyone had a healthy respect for work, working outside, splitting wood. I did a lot of that because we had a big fireplace growing up. Mm-hmm. But what's interesting to what you're saying is I recently came across this stat that a friend of ours shared with us. She's an economist.

0: economist that labor as a share of all earnings from the GDP fell from 65% in 1970 to 57% in 2023, which is what's fueling this K-shaped economy driven by stock and financial models and a potential AI bubble. So essentially, people used to get paid more for the kind of work you're talking about, and that has been taken out of the economy and extracted upward to Wall Street, to the boardroom.
1: Absolutely, absolutely. Another graphic that depicts that same trend with a lot of the same reasons behind it is when you plot worker productivity against worker wages.
0: Yes.
1: And for many, many years, the two of them kind of went together as productivity increased. And that all that means when you say worker productivity is increasing, it means that a given worker in a given industry is producing more of whatever it is that they make in the same amount of time. And they do that because their skills increase, their knowledge increases, the technologies and tools they have to work with allow them to be more productive. Well, that always meant rising wages. But starting around Reagan's time, and then pretty steadily since then, productivity has continued to climb, but wages and median income largely stagnant. There's this giant gap over the last 40 years between this tremendous increase in productivity and wages. And that gap represents all the money that's going to those damn people at the top.
0: Well, it's what's created the wealth inequality that's afflicting America. Folks, we're going to take a quick break. Please stay with us on the porch to hear more from our guest, Anthony Flaccavento, the executive director of the Rural Urban Bridge Initiative.
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0: Welcome back, folks. We're here on the porch, and we've been talking about all things rural-urban divide with Anthony Flaccavento, Executive Director of the Rural Urban Bridge Initiative, or RUBY. So, Anthony, if folks out here are listening to us and they're interested in what we're talking about, how do they find your organization? How do they connect with you? How do they volunteer with you? Where do they go?
1: Yeah, great, Randy. So the website is, of course, www.ruralurbanbridge.org. So it's just, if you Google ruralurbanbridge.org, you will get us. I'd be very happy to have people contact me directly. And my email is simply anthony@ruralurbanbridge.org. So would love to hear from people because we actually have a number of different ways that folks can get involved. We do a lot of different things. We do just a top-notch, what we call rural-urban divide training,

0: You've done it close to 100 times now, and it's evolved and gotten better and better over time. We do it with local Democrats, state parties, national party people. We do it with nonpartisan organizations. I've got some trainings coming up with a number of different environmental groups in different parts of the country. We've done it with indivisible chapters and social justice, but the training is a great way to get introduced to what Ruby believes is the underlying causes of why we're so divided, why we're so polarized, and what we can do about it. That's a great way to start. And you, if you're at all interested, you contact us and we'll talk you through about what would be involved in hosting a training, either in person in your part of the world or via Zoom. So it's ruralurbanbridge.org or just anthony@ruralurbanbridge.org. 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
1: Excellent. So I have a whole series of questions in my mind after our previous discussion. One of the questions I mentioned to you in between in the break here is this concept of we talked about the change coming from the 1970s up to Reagan getting elected in 1980, and a lot of folks are still studying, you know, what that election meant. You know, Jimmy Carter's out, Reagan's in. New policies come in, trickle down gets pushed forward. At the time when Bush was running against him in the primary, it was George Herbert Walker Bush that called it voodoo economics. You can go back and look at that primary of 1980. Of course, he became VP and, you know, he essentially

0: And Bork's theory, which is called something like the consumer theory of antitrust, came down to this, that the only reason to stop a merger of two big companies is if you can prove that that merger will mean higher prices for the products they provide. That was it. So you took a body of antitrust legislation that so clearly, when you look back at the documents that Congress, the discussion in the documents at the time of the passage, so clearly was about competition, not smothering small and startup businesses, but having a competitive business environment. It was about harms to community and workers, and it got all reduced to, if it ain't going to lead to higher prices, leave it alone. And that became essentially the governing understanding that Republicans and Democrats alike largely embraced. So over this 40 years, until Joe Biden and Joe Biden's choices for antitrust enforcement, like Lina Khan and Jonathan Cantor, until that little 4-year exceptional period, basically corporations got to get bigger and bigger and bigger, with very rare exception, and the impact on workers was extraordinary, and on small communities and rural areas in particular was devastating, because in rural areas there's less economic diversity than in cities. And so when a big corporation has outsized power to close the shop down, to fire workers who are trying to organize a union, to put small businesses out of business, there's not a whole lot you can do as an alternative in rural areas, because there's just not enough other options for jobs.
1: The company town, the mining town, right?
0: Absolutely. The company town, whether it's mining, timber, factory farming, whatever it is, this is the dilemma we've created. So there's a whole long list of economic betrayals, but I think the antitrust is the single biggest piece of it. Now, on top of that, you add terrible trade deals that were all about making capital more mobile and making investors, taking risk away from investors, and in the process, harming a lot of workers and the environment. So bad trade policy. And then a lot of the smaller incentives of trickle-down economics, like subsidizing corporations to come to our community. This is extraordinarily common in rural and small towns, that they'll go in bidding wars, spending $20, $50, $100 million of taxpayer money to lure a company to come set up shop and put people to work. This has been shown over and over by people like Michael Shuman, an economist, and Stacy Mitchell at the Institute for Local Self-Reliance, to be a terrible expenditure of taxpayer dollars. If we invested a fraction of the money that we spend on subsidizing corporations to come to places, if we spent a fraction of that on new businesses, on existing businesses, helping them grow, expand their markets, build out their workforce, we would have far greater positive economic impacts. So there's this whole suite of things that just became the norm. And maybe for people who had advanced degrees and they were working pretty good jobs in a university or a big institution of some kind, maybe they didn't really notice it. But people in the countryside and in the factory towns, they sure noticed it, because their jobs dried up. The alternatives were fast food or other sort of low-wage, unfulfilling work. And this was the foundation of the anger and resentment that was then brilliantly, masterfully channeled by the right to being an anti-government, anti-regulation, and anti-Democrat platform.
1: 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So, Anthony, I sat on an economic development nonprofit corporation for our county when I was mayor in our community for 8 years. And you get to read the literature, you know, what's going on in your state, what's going on in America. And what's interesting is that one of the strange ironies about economic development in rural areas is that you start getting things like private prisons being proposed to come to your town or your rural area.

0: But when a private prison does get built, whether they give them tax credits or not, the residents in that prison, when they do the U.S. Census, are counted in the numbers, and yet they can't vote. So right. It creates this kind of false – it's almost like the three-fifths compromise that they had with counting slaves, right? Where they count these people are residents of your community. There could be 1,000 people in the prison in your town, but they can't vote. So it creates a very – but money gets distributed to the community through the federal government on the basis of population. And again, right. you're essentially housing inmates, and if they're private prisons, it's even worse. It's kind of a race to the bottom.
1: Yeah, and whether it's private prisons or – about 20 years before that was all the rage in rural areas, it was waste management and incinerator companies. It always seems to be the bottom of the barrel that is being pursued and lured often again with taxpayer-funded incentives. You know, so I've worked for most of my life on this alternative, this bottom-up approach, where fundamentally what you're trying to do is not never involve an outside company coming in, but that you're trying to build a much more diverse base with lots of small to mid-sized manufacturers, retailers, land-based businesses, and all of that. And there's a lot of success stories out there that shows that if we just invested in those kinds of businesses, not even nearly as much as we're currently paying to, you know, prisons, et cetera, we'd have much better results. There was a fellow who ran one of those regional economic development corporations. They're called different things in different areas.
0: Right.
1: But they're sometimes called rural development councils, planning districts, et cetera. But he ran, I think it was a 6 or 7 county planning district, economic district in rural Minnesota. And this fellow's name is John Molinaro. And when he took over in the early 90s, he did an incredibly radical thing. He said, we are not going to pay a single dollar to recruit an outside business until we first assess what are the existing businesses we have here, how can we help them, and could they grow rather than spending money on this corporation, this corporate recruitment. And so for the next basically couple of decades, that became the policy of this regional economic development company. They did not subsidize any outside corporations during that period. Instead, they helped the existing businesses grow. In some cases, that was a matter of workforce training to get workers up to the skills they needed. In other cases, it was marketing assistance. In other cases, it was small loans to be able to update their equipment and technology. The results were astonishing. While the rest of Minnesota was in the farm crisis and in a general sort of manufacturing decline, this district saw a tremendous growth in jobs, in wages of those jobs, and in the overall business base in this 6 or 7 county area. They even saw a reversal of out-migration of young people, because the new jobs that were being created were well-paying, they were decent, reasonable jobs, and so young people stopped moving out, and they started moving back in greater numbers than moving out. This was like the test case of what if we actually subsidize homegrown entrepreneurs and businesses, help them grow rather than spending money on Amazon or spending money on a private prison. And the results were just irrefutably positive.
0: That's always been my theory. So can you repeat again, so if our listeners want to find this, go Google it or find this area of Minnesota, because I've always believed that what you just described would actually be the case.
1: Yeah, so unfortunately, I'm working from memory. All of this is actually written up in my book,
0: okay,
1: the details of what happened. So I'm not trying to hawk my book, but people could find it there. It's one of like 3 dozen success stories that I discuss in the book.
0: So your book is Building a Healthy Economy from the Bottom Up, Harnessing Real-World Experiences for Transformative Change.
1: Right. And if you don't want to buy the book, and that's fine if you don't, then I would say the next best thing is to come.

0: contact me, anthony@ruralurbanbridge.org, and I will get you chapter and verse of exactly where this happened, so you can look into it for yourself. It really is probably the single best example we have of how a bottom-up strategy can be so much better for people, for wages, and for community than a trickle-down strategy.
1: Well, I think we're at an inflection point where they really need to be studying what you're doing, Anthony, because now we have a lot of rural areas being told they need data centers, but then data centers ultimately don't employ that many people. And the result of data centers when combined with AI is that all of these folks we discussed earlier that weren't working with their hands and were doing what we're told to be the right thing, getting a college degree, and then maybe getting a master's degree, and maybe getting even a PhD, their jobs are now potentially up for grabs with AI. So you're going to get the worst of all worlds.
0: Absolutely. Absolutely. Ruby writes a monthly column in The Nation, and the last two columns, our June and July columns, were about exactly this. In June, Erica Edelson, her piece was about data centers, and it was both about all of the problems, but it was also featured a community that successfully fought back. And then in July, the companion piece that I wrote was about the larger, more devastating impacts of AI, which is, as you say, virtually certain massive loss of jobs that will particularly hit knowledge economy jobs of all kinds. But it won't be limited to people who have that type of job, because when you look at what John Deere is doing, they're focusing on driverless tractors.
1: Right.
0: So, and Elon Musk has made it very clear that not only driverless cars, he wants robotics to become like essentially androids do the manual labor as well. So it's going to be sweeping. It will probably hit people with college degrees who've relied on the intellectual part of their skill first, but it's going to be across the economy, and it's going to likely, according to an analysis by it's not Citibank, but one of the major banks, they predicted 300 million jobs to be lost globally over the next couple of decades. Mm-hmm. And in addition to job loss, it's going to concentrate even more economic and political power in this tiny group of uber wealthy people, the Musks, the Bezoses, all of them, Sam Altman. It's extraordinary to me that good thinking people are still talking about AI as if it were just some tool that we can use. It's all about how we use it. It could be good or bad. No, that's not true. AI is designed to take on a life of its own. And we will not be able to control the impacts unless we act very quickly. So I think that we, in my piece, I called it the ultimate extractive model.
1: Exactly.
0: Extracting wealth from rural communities and small towns and manufacturing cities for a long time. AI is going to be that times 10. So, yeah, there is an alternative, and the alternative is strong, healthy communities where people are able to solve a lot, not all, but a lot of their problems locally through a combination of innovativeness, a healthy small business, family, farm sector, and very strong community relationships. But mostly we're moving in exactly the opposite direction of that. But I believe there's a longing for that across ideology, that millions of Americans want that. They want to be able to lead meaningful lives. They want to relate to other people, and they want to be able to take care of themselves in their own communities without dependence on either government or giant corporations. So the desire is there for it. The policies that would help move us in that direction, we know what they are. It's a question of the political will to make them happen.
1: I think that's where we're going to put a fine stop to it, Anthony. I want to thank you so much for chatting with me on the porch. On the Porch, folks, welcomes leaders from the worlds of art, academia, business, and politics. If you want to join us on the porch, just send me

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1: ABC News, I'm Brian Clark. A Reno, Nevada hospital has been evacuated along with several thousand residents because of a fast-growing wildfire, says ABC's Morgan Norwood.
2: A state of emergency as a dangerous new wind-driven fire tears across Nevada. Homes in danger, evacuations underway. The Hawk Fire breaking out in the hills above the Somerset community in northwest Reno just before noon Saturday. It was a 40-acre brush fire at midday, but this morning, the fire burning more than 10,000 acres with no containment.
1: President Trump will wave the green flag at today's Freedom 250, an IndyCar race through the streets of Washington, D.C. With less than 75 days to the midterm, the president's son-in-law, Jared Kushner, met with House Democratic leader Hakeem Jeffries. ABC News has learned the focus of the meeting was to try to find common ground on where Democrats and the Trump administration could work together. This is ABC News. Closing arguments are expected to begin this week in Lindsay Clancy's trial. She is the Massachusetts woman accused of killing her three children in 2023. Clancy does not deny killing them, but her lawyers say she should not be convicted of murder because of her mental state. ABC legal contributor Bernarda Villalona has more.
3: It's all going to boil down to battle of the experts because, as stated earlier, Lindsay Clancy's defense team is not disputing that she actually took the life away of the three kids. What they're arguing is that she didn't have the criminal responsibility, the ability to acknowledge what she was doing was wrong, that she, because of her psychosis.
1: Four Savannah, Georgia police employees, including three former officers, were arrested, charged with misusing the city's flock cameras to make personal searches, which record license plates. And Nancy Kassenbaum Baker, the first woman to serve in the Senate who was not following her husband, has died at 94. I'm Brian Clark, ABC News.
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9: Welcome, and thanks for listening, folks. 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I am Carl Nordgren. Happy Sunday to you all. This is 97.9 The Hill, the best radio station in the state of North Carolina, 5 years in a row. I'm here with my dog, Flicka, like I have been since the first of the year. She says good day to you all. I hope... we record on Thursdays. I hope we've had the cool weekend mornings that the weather forecast promised for us and that you've been out ready to enjoy them. This is the show that believes that creativity is so important that I refuse to define it for you. Instead, I'm going to give you lots of different ways to think about creativity. Some of those ideas come from me. Some of those ideas come from guests. It's all about helping you construct your own multifaceted, multidimensional understanding of what it means to be creative. And today we do have a guest, a wonderful guest. I'm really looking forward to this show. We've had a bunch of good guests for you. We've got another one today. Her name is Annalise Gentile. She's a certified life and leadership coach. She's a professional speaker. She's an interfaith minister. She's the author of the book, From Chaos to Calm, Leading Change from the Inside Out. What an intriguing title that is. Thanks so much for joining us, Annalise. Is there anything you'd like to add to your introduction before we get started?
10: Awesome. A big thank you for starters. I am tickled to be here. Hello, all those in radio land. I'm coming to you from my green space in my garden, looking at my tall willow oaks that are waving in the breeze as a thunderstorm is forming ahead. Talk about creativity, right?
9: Yeah.
10: And some beautiful white orchids in front of me. So I'm thrilled to be here. And creativity is such an interesting topic.
9: And it sounds like you're surrounded by nature's creative bounty, and that's wonderful to picture you there as you are sharing your thoughts with us. In our conversations, we've had a couple of them, you have indicated that you are just as committed as one can possibly be to the concept of creativity in everyday aspects of our lives. That is so attractive. I am so in love with that perspective. Can you tell us about what you mean by that and how that sort of manifests itself for you?
10: Yes, absolutely. My business is called Conduit for Change. And essentially, I'm a conduit, but I help people connect with their own conduit, their own creativity. And I call it the everyday creative. You know, sometimes people feel like they're not supposed to be creative. I've got a little excerpt from my book. It says, generally, it is more accepted that there are creative people and non-creative people, but you may even self-identify with the phrase, I'm not creative. I don't have time to waste time being creative. Well, the creative people, those are expected to be artsy, crafty, a little odd, acceptably messy, and might even be permitted to be crazy. Typically, the non-creative person is expected to follow the rules, do what's told, not to be odd, to feel ashamed when they come out of line. But in most cases, the non-creative person may find herself stressed and labeled as strange. She's not supposed to have feelings, supposed to keep it all together, not stand out. She's the one that the others look up to, the one who fixes things. That's the creative. One who says she isn't as human as the rest of us. What if she has feelings, upset, doesn't know the answer, doesn't know how to express? So in my book, I talk about how creativity resides at the edge of chaos. Because on one side, you've got calm and disorder. And on the other side, you've got calm and control. So with enough movement, enough heat of change, you can create a new shape in life. Without enough heat of change, you experience stagnant. And with just enough heat of change, you can create a new shape. So the everyday creative is all of us. What did you eat today? That's a creative choice. How did you dress today? That's a creative choice. How did you make a career path? That's a creative choice. How did you plant your garden? That's a creative choice. How do you organize your cupboard? That's a creative choice. So I help people connect to the creative choice making within them so that they can see what choices are they making that are causing unnecessary suffering, because life happens. Really tough stuff happens. Stress, overwhelm, grief. We lose things. We have to make new paths. We have to pivot. But a lot of time, what I experience with my clients is that they are in their way. They have patterns of thinking, being, and they don't realize that they're wasting precious creative energy. So I encourage them to reclaim, or for some, claim for the first time, their creative power. They're everyday creative. And then that transfers into a new path, a new direction, a new understanding, a more fulfilling life, more fulfilling leadership. People learn to delegate, to ask for help, to develop a sense of confidence. Creativity is everything. It's not just about making. I'm also an artist. In my work, I make art. But I have learned throughout my career, my original career was on Broadway. It's a whole other story. I quit Broadway, took up blacksmithing, and that's where I actually learned about the power of creativity. There's a whole chapter in my book about that. That blacksmithing taught me that formula of resilience. With enough heat of change, you can create a new shape. But most people are stuck in either not enough heat, because they're stagnant, not enough heat of change, they keep things status quo, or too much heat of change, which is where everybody is and has been for like a while. And you know what I'm talking about. We're all feeling the push of too much. We're all feeling that push of too much. And so it's hard to make a new shape. It's hard to find yourself. You get lost in the constant, everything's changing around you. There's nothing you can claim for yourself. So that power of reclaiming and getting to know your own inner creator, your own creative inside of you, can help you reframe and change your whole life. I love what I do. So now my people are my art. I love it.
9: I love to hear you talking about it and reading about it. Folks that are listening, see, I told you, we need to get guests to talk about what I've been talking about in a totally different fashion.
10: Right, so, your mouth is watering like mine is.
9: Develop new understandings. The way I will talk about some of the stuff you were saying up at the top, Annalise, is that Western culture has been deceiving itself for a long, long, long time when we have delivered the message to ourselves that creativity is the special gift of a privileged few. I've always found it to be as common as clay and all the more wonderful because of that. Well, you've just taken that idea and you've just really made that alive for us. I really appreciate the way you broke that down into all the individual daily activities. We've got about a minute left of this segment. What, you know, keep building on that idea, if you would, please.
10: Yeah, sure. I love that you just used the metaphor of clay and that we can mold. But like a potter who isn't at its wheel can do nothing with its clay.
9: Yes.
10: I help people come to the seat of their pottery wheel, to the proverbial coming home to themselves. How does your thinking, being, and doing express itself? And how does that express come back to you?
9: Very cool.
10: There are two words that I'd like to share. One of them is ex-form, which is the opposite of inform. We're in a world of hyper, what I call data pollution. We have so much information. That information is informing us. What we take in forms us. It shapes us. What we take in forms us. It shapes us.
9: Right. Right. Well, we want to hear.
10: We're not even aware.
9: Go ahead. I'm sorry. Keep going.
10: Yeah. We're not even aware of what form or shape we're taking.
9: Right.
10: So I bring attention to you to see yourself, to see how you're shaping.
9: Good, good, good. We're gonna break on that thought. Yep. It's a wonderful thought. I want to hear more when we come on back. Come on back from the break, folks.
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9: Welcome back. Thanks for coming back. We had a wonderful first segment where our guest, Annalise Gentile, was talking about everyday creativity as the segment was winding down. Her business is Conduit for Change. Annalise, you introduced two concepts of being informed and ex-formed. You talked about being informed. Can you remind us a little bit about that and talk to us about then being ex-formed?
10: Yes. So informing is all the information that we take in. Text, emails, radio, conversations, visual stimuli, auditory stimuli, all this stuff that's coming in, it shapes us from the inside. We don't even know what shape we are. Most of us are kind of messy, and messy in a not so good way. High stress, high overwhelm, reactionary. So exforming is the opposite. It's the practice of releasing what we're holding on to. And that can be released in story, in movement, in art, in cooking, in dancing, in biking, in mowing,
9: cool,
10: in growing,
9: yeah,
10: all the ing things. It's all the ing words. These are action words, but doing so with intent. And there's that word that you brought up, and that's important to your practice, is when you have an intent, now you are directional of your creative process. And then it becomes this symbiotic dance, a symbiotic dance with the universe, with the world around you. So when I'm coaching clients, people in transition, leaders, executives facing personal and professional change through my business, Conduit for Change, they begin to have a self-awakening and awareness, which then translates not only from everyday transformation, like feeling better. I feel better in my body. I feel better in my relationship. I feel better facing empty nest or retirement or the loss of a loved one. But also, look what I created. I started a book. I started a new business. I started a new path. I decided to downsize.

0: started a new business. I started a new path. I decided to downsize. There's all this yes and that happens through the process of helping someone begin to develop self-awareness around the creativity within. It is so profound. It is so delicious. And I just love it so much.
1: Yeah, I had a little professional disagreement. It became a little bit heated with somebody about 7 or 8 years ago, another individual whose life was about helping people become creative. And she was just really captivated by the big C and little C creativity construct that somebody had set up a long time ago. And I never liked that. I'm sure you're familiar with this, right?
0: I've actually never heard of the big C and the little C. Oh. I only know about the big D and the little D.
1: Okay. Well, the big C and little C, and I always thought if you're going to make the distinction, it should be the other way around for this person. And she didn't come up with this construct. I saw later that somebody else had developed it. The big C is artistic creativity. And little C is what you and I are talking about, everyday creativity. Everyday to me, it should be the opposite. If you're going to make a distinction, the big C creativity should be the creativity that you've been describing, that we're doing all the time. Again, I never thought that there should be a distinction. And in the way you're talking about it, I love the fact that you've got big storytelling, writing books mixed together with rearranging the pantry. And that is absolutely the approach that we need to be taking about this topic of being creative.
0: Well, I feel like we could do a whole show just on this one topic. And I can say that the piece that's showing up for me is this is about developing a sense of aperture, because it is big C and little C, but it's one, because it's on a spectrum, because there are times when we are in a producing creativity for the sake of producing. Here's a thing. I made this thing. It's art, or it's painting my house, or raising a child. You know, this is you've produced something.
1: Right.
0: Here it is. I'm looking at it. But there's also the process, creativity for process sake. They're both valuable. They don't live in a silo separate of themselves. It's an aperture. So when your aperture is focused on one thing, there's a microcosm, a micro ecosystem.
1: Okay.
0: And then when you open your aperture, it's a bigger experience. So both are true, because creativity is a thing that is never, it's never stagnant. It's like the ocean. Right. It's in constant motion.
1: Right.
0: And so what we do, and what I know that I specifically do in my practice, is no matter where you are in your entry point, whether it's a stuck place or a path you want to take, that's the entry point. And my husband and I are paddleboarders. We're not particularly keen on ocean paddleboarding because it's a little bit too creative. I like more sound and lake. But the idea is, like, I help you connect with that vessel. What's this vessel that we're going to get in? Is it a sailboat? Is it a paddleboard? Is it a bicycle? Like, how do you want to travel? That's kind of an imaginary place for us to start. And then I'll interplay with metaphor and say, well, what do you need to get on this trip? What do you need to get let go of? What do you really want to carry with you? So some of the tips and techniques of how I use actual creative process.
1: Good. I want to hear these.
0: Some of the tips and tools that I use in the actual creative process of helping clients bridge from where they are to what's next is through somatic approaches. Body, sensory, all the senses, touch, sound, story, imagination, auditory. So for instance, like right now, as an artist, I have produced a piece of art that's at an art gallery downtown Raleigh. It's at Arts Access currently. It is touchable. It's a painting that you touch.
1: Oh, cool.
0: It has movable parts that make sounds. It has movable parts that spin. I have another piece that has movable parts that you can scratch and sniff, that you can smell. Like, my art is as interesting as the process it is when I coach clients. And so if you coach with me in person at my coaching desk, even my table is hand-painted and has texture on it. I may invite you to walk up to one of my paintings it's a 17 canvas painting that's quite

0: large, like 4 feet by 5 feet. It has removable parts. And I will invite someone to find the pattern that is interesting to them. And then through that pattern recognition, and again, this is like a whole other topic, through pattern recognition, the amygdala in the back of the brain is find safety in patterns.
1: Right.
0: We could use the painting as a metaphor for them to dive in to a particular topic. And then I'll use that experience in, I'd say, how does it feel? What do you like about this? What feels comforting? What prickles you? What makes you feel uncomfortable? How might this serve in the situation that you're going through?
1: Right.
0: So,
1: well, let's hold there for a minute because we're up against a break, and I'm sorry, you're on such a wonderful roll. I'm sure we'll be able to pick it back up for you folks when we come back from the break.
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1: Welcome back. Thanks for coming back, folks. We're having a wonderful show today on the topic of creativity. Annalise Gentile is my guest. Her business is Conduit for Change. And has just shared some wonderful thoughts with us. Her book is From Chaos to Calm, Leading Change from the Inside Out. And folks, when this show is posted on the Chapelboro website on Wednesday, I'll make sure there's a link. When we post that show, I'll make sure there's a link so that you can find out more information both about Annalise and about her book. Annalise, thank you very much. If you'd pick up where you were when we broke at the segment, please.
0: You're welcome. You know, a little tidbit that I just opened up in my book. Did you know that the word creativity really wasn't established until like 1980?
1: Whoa. Tell us more about that if you got an inclination to do so.
0: I mean, it's just an interesting thing that it's a noun developed simply because there was a need to define a unique process of invention and its place in society. Only around 1980 was the term creativity found in dictionaries. And since then, we both know there's been like a wave of books on creativity. And our postmodern global world has grown because of it. Now we're using it for problem solving, science, math, parenting, health, spirituality, psychology, education. The list goes on because it's not just a thing. It's a way of seeing, being, and doing. So some of the ways that I help clients bridge the gap between where they are and where they'd like to go is through processes that connect with the creative process within themselves. So in order for them to connect with that, I'll use somatic approaches where they would touch, smell, draw, write, consider, journey, listen. And these patterns of recognition are related to patterns of safety and patterns of comfort that connects to their amygdala in the back of the brain. And the fight or flight mechanism in our brain is looking for safety in patterns.
1: Yes.
0: So I use techniques to help people get safe so that they can have an easier approach to solving a problem. Because if not, they're often in their way. The prefrontal cortex, the front part of the brain, says, I know what it is. I know what's wrong. You can't tell me what to do. We can't get anything done from there. So I use a softer approach, the backdoor approach, or what I call the sneaky vegetable, or otherwise like spinach and brownies. Like, it's good for you. And it is profound, so surprising how people are able to have an aha very quickly and much easier than if we approach it from the front. If you have a problem or something you are emotionally charged around,

0: stress, overwhelm, grief, the best, or an idea that you don't have an answer to, the best way to approach that is through the creative process. And there are limitless ways to do that. But essentially, it boils down to connecting with something about the sense, somatic approach. So as a conduit for change, that's my business, conduitforchange.com, if you can look it up, I help people connect to the senses, which then helps them get present, which then helps them access creative process, and the rest is easy. Once they get those tools, once they make that connection in their brain, new synapses get formed, and it's a lot easier for them to do the work. Ideally, are you a fan of Neil deGrasse Tyson?
1: Yes, I am.
0: Me too. Love him so much. I heard him say on a podcast once, my job is to make my job obsolete. I said, what? And he said, when people learn from me to the point that they can say what I have taught them, but they don't remember where they've learned it, that's when I know they've integrated it in such a way and I'm obsolete. And I had an epiphany.
1: Yeah.
0: I was like, that's what I do. I help you connect to that creativity inside of you so that you can be the best expressor and have the most fullest human experience that you possibly can.
1: Beautiful.
0: Because this ultimately is what makes us different from the animal kingdom.
1: Beautiful. I love that very much. That's a great thought. That's a great thought to make yourself not necessary. Do your job so effectively, you're not needed anymore.
0: Mm-hmm.
1: I love
0: because
1: that.
0: Because I empower people, you know, to go fish.
1: I love that. And do you speak that up front? Do you let folks know that your goal is to put yourself out of business with as you're working with them?
0: Sometimes I do, especially the ones that might be a little bit like, what is this? I don't need this.
1: Right.
0: Especially if a company calls me, I'll get calls from an HR representative who say, we've got, you know, some executives that are they're in their way. They're dealing with imposter syndrome, or they're not getting along well. There's a lot of directive leadership qualities. They are not empathic or developing trust with their team. So I'm being called in.
1: Right.
0: They don't want to look at themselves.
1: Right.
0: That's the last thing that they want to
1: right.
0: do. So utilizing techniques that are non-directive
1: right.
0: can be very empowering
1: yes.
0: for them and
1: very cool.
0: surprising what can be achieved when those techniques are used.
1: Folks, I know you're going to be disappointed when I tell you that we're out of time and we can't
0: what?
1: Hear from the great, great ideas from Annalise any further, but we will have the show posted on Wednesday. I will include the link that she has shared with you a couple of times here of her business. I will share with you the link about her book. Annalise, thank you so much.
0: Thank you,
1: for being a guest. We really appreciate it. I'm speaking for the audience
0: pleasure.
1: As well. Thank you very much for sharing what you shared with us.
0: Thank you for having me, and nice to meet all of you out there. I hope you connect with your everyday creative. I look forward to connecting with you soon.
1: And have a great week, folks. We're out.
0: Take care.
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3: I'm Rebecca Johnson, and I'm part of the Will Johnson building team. So we just lay it out for them. This is what this is going to look like. Here's a calendar. You can see this. There's transparency in this. This is a list of questions we're going to go through in this meeting. If you don't know the answers, no worries. We're going to walk you through it. But as we've grown, we realize clients are different. There's different styles. There's different ways of doing things. But we want a clear roadmap so we can all get there together. 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So simply sharing that document with them that they can see it's made it to the list and they know we're not going to leave till it's X'd out is everything.
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11: I'm very excited to speak to Derek Johnson, the founder of Sherpa, and he's going to tell us more about that. He is a sports tech entrepreneur, former athlete, and he's making things happen, and he got my attention. I'm very, very blessed and honored to be a part of his team. So let's start from the beginning, Derek. I know you're from L.A. area, South Central.
12: Yep.
11: So let's take it back in time. Tell us who you are, where you grew up, and did you play any sports?
12: So yeah, first of all, thanks for having me, Dr. Debbie. I'm super excited for this podcast. I get approached to do a lot of them, but you've been in our corner from day one. So happy to support you guys and help you guys continue to grow. But going back, I grew up in South Central LA, first college generational graduate. So I was one of the first people in my family to go to school and graduate. And I did play sports. Grew up playing Little League football, had a chance to go from Little League to playing varsity as like a sophomore, and then had a chance to go play college football and even play in the NFL for a short stint in the CFL, which kind of led me to be a sports agent. But then, like most folks, got done playing and didn't have anything else to do. So that drove me to technology, where I kind of got all my skills that I'm using today.
11: Well, you've certainly said a lot in a short period of time, so I want to unpack that a little bit. So yeah. Football, first off, what position?
12: So I was a strong safety and a running back. More so on defense. I like to hit people.
11: Yeah, I should say that's the safety. It's also kind of fun because those long passes, you get to kind of time it with the receiver. But that's awesome. And you like to hit. Excellent. Yeah. Technology. So tell me more about your nerdy side or academic side, because it's one thing to be able to have a cool iPhone or Android. It's another thing to actually go inside and do that computer techie type stuff.
12: Yeah, so got to give my mother a shout out. So she was a teacher, LA Unified School District for over 35 years.
11: Wow.
12: So she was really emphasized academics. And then my father, he worked for Intel and Microchip for almost 15 years. So between those two, while sports was important,

0: curious. So even in high school, I was in a computer coding class. Didn't tell my friends. I was just always just like nervous about like people saying like, "Oh, you're a nerd," and then like I play sports and I'm supposed to be like this cool guy that's on the football team, but like you're trying to put together computers. Like, what are you doing, right? But yeah, between my two parents, they were always just like, "Hey, like it's okay to do different things, but whatever you do, academics is going to be important at the center of it." So that's what kind of led me to my curiosity to technology. So I knew once I was done playing football, it was always going to be something within the technology space.
1: Wow, that is such a blessing to have parents that were driving you. We have very similar stories in the sense that it was always sports and academics, or academics and sports. It wasn't something that you could only do one. Yeah. And I think, very, very successful athletes are very smart. Their intelligence might be measured a different way. And I'll speak for basketball, that's my sport. The great basketball players have to understand geometry, physics, and angles, right? To be effective. So, but excellent. So, any favorite coach or teachers who've helped you, inspired you along the way?
0: Oh, man, a lot of good teachers. So a little backstory about academics. So I grew up with my mother. She was single mother. Luckily, my dad did come back into my life, but my mother was working two jobs at one point. So she would work her day job, which was she was a teacher for kids with autism. So she did that, but then she also worked at a group home for at-risk youth. I don't know why, but my mother likes to help people that like need more than help than usual. A special place in heaven for her, for sure. But because of that, I struggled in school early on. So like, I didn't learn how to read fully, Dr. W, until I was 9 years old. Like, yeah.
1: Wow.
0: So like, people look at me now, they're like, "Man, like you're so smart." I'm like, I still tell everybody today, I'm like, I don't think I'm the smartest. I'm just like, I'm very resourceful. I work really hard. And it's probably because that little kid in me, like I never want to feel like out of place ever again. But yeah, like went hooked on phonics and everything. Went to a lot of summer school. And one of my first teachers that truly believed in me, going back to your question, was Mr. Higby. He was like my fourth grade teacher when I moved from California to Arizona with my dad. Mr. Higby like spent a lot of time with me, like getting me up to speed. I was very, very behind. He wanted to actually hold me back, but he gave my dad the option for me to go to summer school. And that helped me out a lot. So between my dad, Mr. Higby, and then my mom, got back on the right track. And then as far as like football coaches, oh man, so many good football coaches. My favorite of all time, though, it has to probably be my high school coach, Coach Carl Kiefer. One of the most winningest coaches in high school football history. I think he had over like 305 wins and like
1: Wow.
0: three or four state titles. He's no longer with us, so RIP to Coach Kiefer. But it's funny, like when I was playing for Coach Kiefer, he used to always like just be on me about every little thing. I'm like, "Yo, like this old guy is like tripping, like he is on one." But now I'm 37 and I'm like, "Oh, he was really just trying to help me become a man," because like the little things matter. Having your shoe tied, us all having the same color cleats, and not wearing gloves on your helmet, and just like all little stuff that you don't think is a big deal, having your shirt tucked in, even showing up to school on game days in a shirt and tie. Thought all that stuff was extra, but being in the corporate space and running my own company now, it's like I tell our team all the time, like, "Hey, like we won't win deals because we're better than someone. It's going to be the little things that separate us from some of the big incumbents that are in the space." So we try to do the little things very, very well.
1: Wow. Well, thank you for lifting up coach. I'm a firm believer that if the coach is not paying attention to you and is not on your case, so to speak, then that's the problem, because that means they've given up on you, or they just don't feel that you are willing to meet them. I won't even say 50%, but you're not even willing to try 25%. So it's the coaches that get on your nerves, that stay on you. There's a reason why. And that's a beautiful thing. So what was the motivation to start your own business?
0: Honestly, Dr. Debbie, like I've worked for a lot of big time companies. Worked for Apple, had a chance to work for Dell, AWS, and Microsoft. I think for me, as much as I loved working in all those companies, I learned a lot of good stuff. I just saw like a really, really big need for technology innovation in sports technology. I always worked on like the sports and media entertainment teams at these companies, and I'm just like,

0: what do I actually want to spend my time doing? And I was like, you know what, I want to actually put my skill set to use, which is sports and technology and helping sports organizations get more out of their data. That's what kind of drove me to kind of jump off the cliff, some would say.
1: Well, we're talking to Derek Johnson, the founder of Sherpa, the sports intelligence platform. We have a lot more to unpack. We'll take a break here and we'll be right back with If You Only Knew on 97.9 The Hill.
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1: We're back. We're talking to the leader, the developer of Sherpa Sports. It's an intelligence platform for the athletic world. So, Derek, let's talk about your own work. You founded Sherpa. What does Sherpa do to make clients feel their problems were answered? Like, describe its purpose like you were talking to an eighth grader.
0: Yeah. So think of all the things you use today for your job, your email, those Excel files that people love so much, even simple communication between one colleague to another. We essentially unify all of your tools to better streamline communication. There's a few other things that we do on the back end with folks essentially to kind of help unification. But if I was talking to an eight-year-old, I would say like, hey, what if there's a way for us to connect all of your friends, even when you're at home, to talk together in one space? That's kind of what we do here at Sherpa. And that's kind of where the idea came from. We have a lot of athletic directors and general managers, pro scouts that are like, we have a communication issue in sports today. And that's essentially what we do. We help unify communication and data.
1: Great. So in the entrepreneurship world, we often talk about your UVP, your unique value proposition. Why Sherpa? Besides the fact that you've got a great background, you're changing lives, and you're a cool athlete. So why Sherpa?
0: You know, it's simple, right, Dr. Debbie? You know, for the longest time, and even then doing my research, there was never a platform that a team could actually bring their intelligence, their IP to a software. And I played for a lot of teams, and just like basketball and football, you have your fundamentals where, you know, a three-pointer is a three-pointer, you know, a touchdown is a touchdown, you know, run is a run, pass is a pass. But when building your playbook, there are certain wrinkles that you're going to want in that playbook to give you a competitive advantage. So something I saw with software that was in the space that was available to customers was like, well, hey, if I'm Duke and I'm UNC and we're both using the same software, how do we gain that competitive advantage? There was nothing that was offered in the space for them to actually bring their own data, their own intellectual property to a software to get that competitive advantage. So that's our big key differentiator. Also speed. There's some people out in our space, incumbents, that what takes them probably 8 months to a year to get deployed, we can deploy within weeks, sometimes days. So that's like our big differentiator.
1: Wow, I know speed is so important, and especially in sports when we talk about performance, but also efficiency. And the way the landscape, certainly for college sports, a bit more bureaucracy, but they're kind of being much more efficient now.

0: some sports, I mean, you have maybe a handful of people that have to look at or make a decision. College sports, there's layers upon layers, and even the academic side oftentimes has to, at the very least, be notified. So speed is really, really important in this space. So share with me like a typical or an ideal client.
1: Yeah, so let's take UNC for example, right? They have one of the best basketball teams ever. A lot of what we're seeing with customers like that, they're living right now in Excel files. So Excel files and Google Docs are great if you're inputting formal information, but now we start talking about having to pay players, getting them into your school faster, matriculating them quicker. Is that recruiting team and scouting department talking with the academic department? Is the academic department talking with the business side? And how do you tie all that together? So when we go into these schools, we do what's called a technical assessment around what are you using today? How are you leveraging it? And then where can Sherpa help you replace and lower your total cost of ownership so you can put money back on the court or onto the field? But that's typically our typical customer, right? So think of an athletic department who has many different moving parts, bringing them all into one place for better communication.
0: So we know that NIL era is here to stay, name, image, and likeness. And so when I think about the Olympic athlete or the athlete that is not in the face of the public and monetized like football, men's and women's basketball and baseball, I'll say. So how does this help the Olympic athlete administrator or coach or even the athlete?
1: Yeah, so that's a great point, Dr. Debbie, right? Like we're talking with the school right now. They're really big in lacrosse, right? So they have the same issues that a football team has, but with limited staff. So a lot of what we do for those sports is like, well, hey, what if we can create two or three AI agents to help you with some of your workload? And then honestly, too, we do a lot with brand matching as well, right? So essentially creating a workflow around, well, hey, DJ's a lacrosse athlete. How many brands aren't we touching that we can maybe bring in more NIL opportunities for them, right? Because we want everybody to have the same college experience, whether you're a swimmer, a basketball player, or a lacrosse player. So we help a lot of Olympic sports around essentially building more NIL value, but then also helping them automate a lot of what they can't because of their workload and their staffing size.
0: Yeah, I'm glad you mentioned that. You know, I've decided to invest in myself again, and having taken an AI course and digital marketing and knowing about the agents and the bots and all of that, it's really, really exciting. I know for some people, though, it's still scary. There's this issue around privacy. Can you talk about how you take care of folks' data? So that concern, it's always real. I don't know if it'll ever go away, but what does Sherpa do?
1: So, we talk about that all the time, right? I love ChatGPT, I love Claude, OpenAI, Gemini. I love all those models. I like using myself, but we start talking about secure data. We have partnerships with AWS, Azure, and GCP. So no matter where you're running your workloads from, you can actually put your data in a secure cloud environment. That's important for two reasons. One, the model is not going to train on your data set, but then also we'll put it in what's called a private endpoint. So essentially, we'll create a think of it as an apartment. Once you guys get the keys, we don't have the keys anymore. Essentially, it'll be between you and that vendor, whoever you guys choose to go with, essentially to keep that data secure. So I tell every single team that that's something that they all should be looking at and doing it from a security perspective because there's just so many moving models out here and people are losing their data every single day inside of some of these open source models.
0: So to close out this segment, talking more about Sherpa and what you do, if an athletic department is interested and they already have a system or they don't have a system, what's the next step? What's the action step to get involved with Sherpa?
1: Yeah, so first thing first is reach out to me at djjohnson@sherpasports.ai. Happy to have a conversation with you. You can also go to our website, sherpasports.ai, and book a demo. And then from there, Dr. Debbie, like I tell everyone, we're not here to sell you guys anything. We're really big on a technical assessment. So first things first, we want to see what they're using today, how they're leveraging it, and then from there, we'll work backwards to see if Sherpa is actually a good fit that can help them essentially modernize their technology stack.
0: Well, that's excellent. That's what good listeners do. Ask a lot of questions first. Let's take a break here and we'll be right back to discuss more with Derek Johnson, the founder of Sherpa Sports. 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
0: Mr. Johnson, the founder of Sherpa Sports, you've got a great sports tech company platform. So I'm sure there are young people who are listening in who are interested in this field. What advice do you have for young adults who want to be in the sport tech industry?
4: I would say, Dr. Debbie, just do your research. I think there's like a you start talking about technology. I always think about like Silicon Valley, obviously, is like the pendulum. So you got to make sure that like, hey, do I want to go down and do the Silicon Valley route or do I want to go into sports tech? Sports tech does move a little bit slower than traditional technology. So just do your research and make sure that you actually love sports and you wanted to put in the work needed because it's not going to be the same path as if you were to go work at a Google, Microsoft or AWS. Probably going to make a little bit less money on the front end, but the upside is a lot more once you do get the skills needed within the sports tech ecosystem.
0: Yeah, I'm glad you stated that. More and more, we have to change this narrative that once you get your associate's or bachelor's degree, that you're going to have a six-figure income in sports world. It doesn't work that well.
4: Not at all. I would say you got to have at least a master's to be looking at six figures nowadays because, bachelor's and associates is it's not the same as it was back in the day.
0: Exactly. So what do you wish you had done more or less of when you were in school?
4: Honestly, as an athlete, I wish I would have done more internships. I think not enough athletes take advantage of the internships, especially at some of these like bigger schools. If your athletic department is offering internships, like take them and do them, because as athletes, we all start behind the eight ball when it comes to job and job readiness. So if there's any internships you guys can do, I would say do them, because that's going to make you, one, it's going to make you ready, but then it's also going to make you marketable once you do get into the real like corporate job field. People don't care how many yards you ran for, how many points you scored. They want to know what business experience do you have within your degree expertise.
0: Yeah, let's stay with that a bit, because as much as we emphasize internships and getting to know your professors, could you need recommendations later on? There's something out there that really, really makes, in particular, the elite athlete feel that they have to give 110% to their sport and they can do all the other things later. So that is true, but it's also very false. Because I believe with the skills that you learn as an athlete, they are transferable, but you have to give that other space and opportunity. You have confidence on the field or on the court or in the swimming pool, but you've got to learn to apply that in spaces outside of it where you're not so much coddled or given everything. What are your thoughts on that?
4: I agree, Dr. Debbie. I always tell young kids, like, just look up. I know it's hard to, because you got class, you got weights, you got film study, you got study hall, you got games, right? But it ends for all of us. LeBron James he's what, 40, 42, about to go play for the Philadelphia 76ers. One day he's going to have to stop playing basketball, right? So if you look up and just start planning for, hey, what's going to happen once I stop? You'll be fine, but we got to get better as mentors and giving more options for our students too, right? Like what's possible, what's out there, and since you kind of giving them a roadmap per se to be successful once they get done playing sports.
0: No doubt. We have to be better as well and be creative with their schedules.
4: Yes.
0: So, Derek, when it's all over and you're sitting in your rocking chair watching your favorite team play, If you reflect on your career, what do you want people to remember you for?
4: I think honestly, Dr. Debbie, like we're living in a world right now, especially with AI. I want people to know that I kind of left it all out on the field, right? Like if you look at someone with my background, one, I want to create more jobs for underserved communities, people who look like myself. But secondly, it's just like I want the story of technology and sports to be told with my name and carved in a stone. So and that's what I'm chasing, right? I'm chasing like long-term legacy. So we're in like the wild, wild west, like the gold era. So I want to make sure when they mention like sports and AI that Derek Johnson is etched in there with Sherpa and kind of what we went and attacked it the way that we're doing today.
0: Well, that's awesome. I think you are definitely on your way. Thanks for spending time again, Derek Johnson, Sherpa Sports. It is the sports intelligence platform. 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
1: Hey there, this is Henry Taylor, and here's what you can find on chapelboro.com today. After 2 months of uncertainty around the future destination of its Magnet Mandarin program, the Glenwood Elementary School community and the Chapel Hill Carborough City Schools District have answers for one pathway, but questions remain for the other portion of students. Head to our news section to read our breakdown of this hot-button local issue. Also in news, on Sunday, August 16th, UNC students and faculty gathered in the Pit for Fall Fest, an annual celebration marking the beginning of the academic year. Photographer Elena Pace attended the event to see the sights and capture the celebration. Check out our photo gallery. And finally, head to our Town Square section for a variety of content. Read Gene Bolduc's thoughts on the back-to-school season, Andrew Taylor Troutman's take on dad heroics, and a column from Michael Coe on this year's UNC-NC State basketball matchups. All of that and so much more on chapelboro.com.
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3: 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And she would go to bed knowing that if my grandfather was working on a car in the driveway, then they probably were going to have enough food to eat the next day. And it was a day-to-day thing. 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It's a basic human need, and in this day and age, nobody should have to worry about where their next meal is going to come from. 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

0: Hey there, this is Henry Taylor, and here's what you can find on chapelboro.com today. After 2 months of uncertainty around the future destination of its Magnet Mandarin program, the Glenwood Elementary School community and the Chapel Hill Carborough City Schools District have answers for one pathway, but questions remain for the other portion of students. Head to our news section to read our breakdown of this hot-button local issue. Also in news, on Sunday, August 16th, UNC students and faculty gathered in the Pit for Fall Fest, an annual celebration marking the beginning of the academic year. Photographer Elena Pace attended the event to see the sights and capture the celebration. Check out our photo gallery. And finally, head to our Town Square section for a variety of content. Read Gene Bolduc's thoughts on the back-to-school season, Andrew Taylor Troutman's take on dad heroics, and a column from Michael Coe on this year's UNC-NC State basketball matchups. 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
1: Andrew here with a check of the Chapelboro concert calendar. Looking ahead to September, contemporary soul songwriter Devin Gilfillian will be bringing his energetic live performance to Cat's Cradle Backroom on Monday, September 14th. New Music Monday artist Love Spells will be bringing her dreamy shoegaze pop to Cat's Cradle Backroom on Saturday, September 19th. And singer-songwriter Margaret Glaspie brings her emotionally raw songwriting and dynamic guitar work to Cat's Cradle on Tuesday, September 22nd. You can find all these concerts and more on the Chapelboro concert calendar

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5: 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From The Princess Bride and Stand By Me to Tender Mercies and The Sting, these are the movies that became part of our cultural DNA. 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
9: Music for folks who love music.

Upcoming artistic events in our community. Saturday, August 29th, head to the Seymour Center in Chapel Hill and join the opening reception for a new photography exhibition called Looking Back, Where Memory Takes Root, with photos by Barbara Tyroler that focus on the history of desegregation and the civil rights movement in Chapel Hill. That reception runs from 1:30 to 4, and the exhibition will be on display through October 3rd. Then on Thursday, September 3rd, you can head to the Art Center in Carrboro for the opening reception of another new art show, this one called Shine Your Light, featuring artworks made by residents living with dementia. 6:30 to 8:30 p.m., open to everyone, and then you can head to the Art Center to check out the exhibition all month long. And don't forget Paper Hand Puppet Intervention's annual fall show is back at the Forest Theater, running through September 27th. Get tickets and more info at paperhandpuppet.org. And if you want more information about upcoming events and happenings in our community, you can always visit the local events

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1: 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After 2 months of uncertainty around the future destination of its Magnet Mandarin program, the Glenwood Elementary School community and the Chapel Hill Carborough City Schools District have answers for one pathway, but questions remain for the other portion of students. Head to our news section to read our breakdown of this hot-button local issue. Also in news, on Sunday, August 16th, UNC students and faculty gathered in the Pit for Fall Fest, an annual celebration marking the beginning of the academic year. Photographer Elena Pace attended the event to see the sights and capture the celebration. Check out our photo gallery. And finally, head to our Town Square section for a variety of content. Read Gene Bolduc's thoughts on the back-to-school season, Andrew Taylor Troutman's take on dad heroics, and a column from Michael Coe on this year's UNC-NC State basketball matchups. All of that and so much more on chapelboro.com.
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0: Hey there, this is Henry Taylor, and here's what you can find on chapelboro.com today. After 2 months of uncertainty around the future destination of its magnet Mandarin program, the Glenwood Elementary School community and the Chapel Hill Carborough City Schools district have answers for one pathway, but questions remain for the other portion of students. Head to our news section to read our breakdown of this hot-button local issue. Also in news, on Sunday, August 16th, UNC students and faculty gathered in the Pit for Fall Fest, an annual celebration marking the beginning of the academic year. Photographer Elena Pace attended the event to see the sights and capture the celebration. Check out our photo gallery. And finally, head to our Town Square section for a variety of content. Read Gene Bolduc's thoughts on the back-to-school season, Andrew Taylor Troutman's take on dad heroics, and a column from Michael Coe on this year's UNC-NC State basketball matchups. All of that and so much more on chapelboro.com.
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1: Andrew here with a check of the Chapelboro concert calendar. Looking ahead to September, contemporary soul songwriter Devin Gilfillian will be bringing his energetic live performance to Cat's Cradle Backroom on Monday, September 14th. New Music Monday artist Love Spells will be bringing her dreamy shoegaze pop to Cat's Cradle Backroom on Saturday, September 19th. And singer-songwriter Margaret Glaspie brings her emotionally raw songwriting and dynamic guitar work to Cat's Cradle on Tuesday, September 22nd. 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

0: Upcoming artistic events in our community. Saturday, August 29th, head to the Seymour Center in Chapel Hill and join the opening reception for a new photography exhibition called Looking Back, Where Memory Takes Root, with photos by Barbara Tyroler that focus on the history of desegregation and the civil rights movement in Chapel Hill. That reception runs from 1:30 to 4, and the exhibition will be on display through October 3rd. Then on Thursday, September 3rd, you can head to the Art Center in Carrboro for the opening reception of another new art show, this one called Shine Your Light, featuring artworks made by residents living with dementia. 6:30 to 8:30 p.m. open to everyone, and then you can head to the Art Center to check out the exhibition all month long. And don't forget Paper Hand Puppet Intervention's annual fall show is back at the Forest Theater running through September 27th. Get tickets and more info at paperhandpuppet.org. And if you want more information about upcoming events and happenings in our community, you can always visit the local events calendar page on our website, chapelboro.com.
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1: 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After 2 months of uncertainty around the future destination of its Magnet Mandarin program, the Glenwood Elementary School community and the Chapel Hill Carborough City Schools District have answers for one pathway, but questions remain for the other portion of students. Head to our news section to read our breakdown of this hot-button local issue. Also in news, on Sunday, August 16th, UNC students and faculty gathered in the Pit for Fall Fest, an annual celebration marking the beginning of the academic year. Photographer Elena Pace attended the event to see the sights and capture the celebration. Check out our photo gallery. And finally, head to our Town Square section for a variety of content. Read Gene Bolduc's thoughts on the back-to-school season, Andrew Taylor Troutman's take on dad heroics, and a column from Michael Coe on this year's UNC-NC State basketball matchups. 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
5: My name is Hirsch Sherrywala, and I'm the co-founder and CTO of Trinitite. My role is helping companies understand how they can deploy enterprise agentic systems, and we ensure that these agents kind of follow the specific internal rules or policies that these companies have. 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Trinitite is that governance layer that sits between companies and their AI businesses, turning that AI liability into a managed asset.
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I'm Mike Benson from Lepen Blue in Chapel Hill, and I follow WCHL Chapelboro on social media, Facebook, Instagram, for all the latest news and community information.

0: Hey there, this is Henry Taylor, and here's what you can find on chapelboro.com today. After 2 months of uncertainty around the future destination of its Magnet Mandarin program, the Glenwood Elementary School community and the Chapel Hill Carrboro City Schools District have answers for one pathway, but questions remain for the other portion of students. Head to our news section to read our breakdown of this hot-button local issue. Also in news, on Sunday, August 16th, UNC students and faculty gathered in the Pit for Fall Fest, an annual celebration marking the beginning of the academic year. Photographer Elena Pace attended the event to see the sights and capture the celebration. Check out our photo gallery. And finally, head to our Town Square section for a variety of content. Read Gene Bolduc's thoughts on the back-to-school season, Andrew Taylor Troutman's take on dad heroics, and a column from Michael Coe on this year's UNC-NC State basketball matchups. All of that and so much more on chapelboro.com.
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2: We welcome you to join us on the porch. Today's show is made possible by VRC Limited. Grab a coffee or a cool lemonade and join our host, Randy Voller, for a slice of life from the perspective of one of Chatham County's most actively engaged community leaders, former mayor, real estate developer, musician, and all-around great guy. Now, here's Randy.
3: Hey there, I'm Randy Voller. Come up on the porch where today our guest is Anthony Flaccavento, who's the executive director of the Rural Urban Bridge Initiative. Anthony, welcome to the porch.
4: Thank you, Randy. I'm so glad to be on the porch. One of my favorite places to be.
3: It is. It's, I guess, part of the rural-urban divide would be getting back to getting up on front porches and just having conversations.
4: Yeah, you know, we're pretty disconnected from one another, and most of the technologies of the last generation have furthered that disconnect. So I think getting back on porches would be a great place to start.
3: It's funny that you say that. I've had many guests who've mentioned a similar phenomena, including our friend who was just on the show yesterday, who's from Leadership Triangle. And we were, she's the executive director, and we were talking about, as the world has kind of transitioned from, you know, into this digital world, and we've gone from the generation that I grew up in where we didn't have these ubiquitous smartphones. And it seems like we're communicating all the time, and there's information being shared, but somehow people are not connecting.
4: Right. I mean, I think there's something about actual physical contact, actual presence, being able to see and even touch in some ways one another, that is essentially irreplaceable. But the other thing is that the disconnect that we feel is not just because we're online so much, although that's a huge part of it. I think it's also because the nature of those technologies have emphasized far out of proportion how we're different from one another and what not to like or trust about the other. And I tell you, I was a skeptic when the World Wide Web was first emerging and people were saying, it's going to create a global village of everybody so interconnected, it will build our humanity. And I was like, I don't know about that. And I think it's, I mean, obviously it has some advantages, but yeah, I think the nature of the technology is kind of disconnecting. And then, of course, for young folks, my goodness, it is like you. I grew up in a time where we didn't have that, and it is so compelling for young people that it makes reality seem pretty slow-moving and boring by comparison. So it's quite a dilemma we've created for ourselves.
3: Well, there was a time when it was okay to be bored.
4: Yeah, I suppose that's true.
3: I mean, it was okay to be out of the urban, ex-urban, suburban areas, to be in the country and to literally just sit there and look at the sky, contemplate the stars, just hang out with your fellow man.
4: Yeah, absolutely. And as somebody who's kind of manicky myself, I will admit to not doing nearly enough of that with my wife, with my kids when they're here for a visit. But even if you're not just chilling, if you're in the out of doors and working, as I usually am when I'm outside with this small farm, it's still a very different experience. It's still a completely different rhythm. It's not like it's relaxed. Farming is not easy and it's not relaxing. But there's something grounding about the work of farming that is entirely different from the work I do behind a computer or on a Zoom call or a telephone.
3: So you founded the Rural Urban Bridge Initiative, which you're inviting people to think differently, to talk differently, to act differently. But you came to it after you were the Democratic candidate for Congress in Virginia's 9th in 2018. Was that when you came to this?
4: Yeah, pretty much, Randy. I mean, here's the deal. I had been, most of my adult life, I have worked on what you might call community economic development, mostly in rural places in Southwest Virginia, where I live, in Appalachia, and then increasingly over a period of time, all over the country, basically working with local entrepreneurs, small businesses, farmers, with cooperative extension, educators, folks from the university, to try to build healthier economies. I called it from the bottom up, build these rather than trickle-down economics. I was involved, like a lot of other folks, in beginning to create an alternative that we were calling bottom-up economics. And that's what I've really done most of my life. But then I was feeling like with all the good things that were happening in this bottom-up economics effort all around the U.S., it just wasn't impacting the public debate. It wasn't really making a difference at that level. Our politics and the things we talked about didn't seem to reflect these great things happening. So first thing I did was I wrote a book about it in 2016. And then in 2018, I threw my hat in the ring for Congress. And I thought that maybe if somebody in Congress could lift up these great examples of bottom-up development, it might begin to change the narrative about both what was wrong in rural communities and what could strengthen them. And we ran a great campaign. We held a little more than 100 town hall meetings, in-person town hall meetings, with somewhere around 6,000 or 7,000 people attending. Good social media. We were on TV with decent ads. And I still got beaten by a very dull incumbent. I got beaten 2-1. So after that, I thought, well, there's got to be something deeper going on here. So I just started reading everything I could get my hands on that was in any way grappling with the rural-urban divide, the blue-red divide, the class divide, all of that. And that was 2019 and 2020. And towards the end of 2020, I reached out to three of the authors that I had really been impressed with and said, I'm this guy, and you wrote great stuff. I agree with you. Let's see what we can do. And that was kind of the slow origins of the Rural Urban Bridge, basically trying to figure out the why. Why had so many people moved away from more progressive or left or democratic campaigns and ideas towards the right? And why was the polarization and the mistrust so severe? And that was the kind of founding drive of the Rural Urban Bridge Initiative.
3: So I have a couple of questions. When you decided to run in the Virginia's 9th in 2018, I assume that the 9th that you ran into may have been redrawn after 2020. I know that the maps were redrawn again. Of course, your state Supreme Court threw them out coming into this election. But at that time, what was the district drawn to perform like? So was it plus 20R or was it leaning heavily red when you decided to run?
4: Yes, it was. And it wasn't really, gerrymandering of districts is such an enormous and insane and destructive thing. But gerrymandering has never really impacted the 9th District of Virginia. It has always been the far southwestern corner of the state. It's grown a little bit bigger with each redistricting because the population in the existing area has declined slowly but steadily. So in order to kind of meet the federal approximate threshold of 750,000 people, they've added a county or two, but it has remained essentially a contiguous triangle that is the southwestern corner of the state, the most rural, a lot of it, not all of it, in the Appalachian region. So it really wasn't gerrymandering. In fact, a good friend of mine, Rick Boucher, was the representative for the 9th District for 28 years, the Democratic representative. And he was a politician who was laser focused on helping the district. And he brought in a lot of federal grants. He worked with the tobacco farmers to try to create alternatives when tobacco started to decline. And I was sort of adjacent to all of that over all those years. But for 28 years until 2010, we had a Democratic representative. And we had Democratic representatives, about half, in the State House and State Senate in the 9th District as well. So this was very much a purple district, even slightly leaning blue. But then it shifted.
3: So we're going to park right there. Folks, we're going to refresh our drinks, and after the break, you're going to hear more from Anthony Flaccavento, the executive director of the Rural Urban Bridge Initiative.
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2: 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Randy Voller and his friends bringing local flavor with zesty conversation. Come on up and grab a chair.
3: Welcome back, folks, to On the Porch. We've topped off our beverages, and we're talking all about issues with the rural-urban bridge. We've got our guest, Anthony Flaccavento, who's the executive director. And before the break, we were talking about Virginia's 9th, where Anthony ran for Congress in 2018, and he was kind of giving us the history that it was purple district, not really a gerrymandered district. It's in the southwest part of Virginia, right up on the line there with West Virginia that used to be part of Virginia until it split off and formed Kanawha around the Civil War, and it's right in Appalachia. So it's a purple district, and in 2010 it flipped. You tried to take it back in 2018, and yet you still found yourself on the losing end of a 2-1 vote, even though you're talking to a lot of people in the district. So what is your perception of what happened coming into that election of 2010 and the last 16 years?
4: Yeah, I mean, it's really important for people to recognize that it varies quite a bit from one rural place to another, but many rural areas were historically Democratic or at least competitive for Democrats, purple.
3: Right.
4: A lot of folks on the left, especially, I think some who are a bit younger, they look at rural and they say, why would we bother to try to win those folks? They've always been this way. They've always voted this way. Well, no, that's not the case. Just a decade and a half ago, as I said, this district had Democratic representatives in both federal and state office. And, you know, when I was running, one of the things I heard probably more than any other sentiment was people coming up to me, often they were independents or people who had voted Democrat in the past, but they would say to me, you know, you seem like a nice guy. I like you. I'd love to vote for a farmer to send to Congress, but I could never vote for a Democrat. People had come to the point of believing that Democrats and the Democratic Party have fundamentally betrayed them. And this belief, we think at Ruby, is partly an exaggeration based on the tremendous media machine of the right wing, Fox News, Breitbart, all the different online influencers for sure have done a lot of damage to the reputation of liberals in the Democratic Party. But we've also earned a sizable amount of that anger and frustration. And it's really, so here's our view of it in a nutshell. We do a whole half day long training about that. But the 1 minute version is, for 40 years, starting with really Reagan, we implemented a trickle-down economics, an investor-driven free trade policy, and a hands-off approach to corporate concentration, basically to antitrust enforcement. And those are the three kind of core elements of an economics that was led and spearheaded by the Republicans, but too often absolutely aided and abetted by Democratic administrations. For instance, when Bill Clinton signed NAFTA, and then subsequent to that signed the admission of China into the World Trade Organization, 16 years of Democratic presidents before Joe Biden, who largely ignored antitrust and let the big boys get bigger and bigger, and a terrible policy around unions that allowed corporations to just have the upper hand and really have unfair labor practices that went unpunished. All these things were going on for 40 years. And what they did to regions like the Ninth District of Virginia and the Rust Belt of Ohio and Pennsylvania and Minnesota, et cetera, is they hollowed out communities. They destroyed livelihoods. And we know that. But the demo and people, so that's pretty much an established fact. People will ask us at Ruby, yeah, well, that might have happened, but how come the Republicans, who are just as responsible, if not more, how come they came out on top? Why did the Democrats be the party to get pinned for the blame for all of this? And here's the reason. While this was happening, these 30, 40 years of growing anger and frustration and grievance because people's lives were being destroyed, the Republicans, starting with Rush Limbaugh, spoke to that anger. Now, they used lies, they used hyperbole, all of that. But they did speak to this growing anger and say, we hear you, you're right, we recognize you, you're right to be angry. This was Trump's message in 2016. While the Democratic response, with some very big exceptions, Bernie Sanders and some others, but the Democratic response overall was, sorry, guys, it's too bad, but this is progress. We're switching from a labor economy to a knowledge economy. If you want to do okay, you need to get a college degree. You need to move to where the jobs are. And so this dismissal of whole communities and livelihoods and occupations and the pride so many people had in work by Democrats is why the Republicans came out on top. It's a bipartisan betrayal for 40 years, but the Democrats were the ones that got hung with it because of our dismissive and even condescending approach to it.
3: Well, I tend to agree with how you frame it. One of the things I find fascinating is if you just grab random people off the street and you ask them which political party is better for economics, invariably you'll get a majority saying the Republican Party, even though the data over the last 50 years does not support that.
4: Right.
3: But the idea of it somehow does, right? So right. Even the fact that our current administration and president is responsible for their policies and what they've pushed through Congress in terms of essentially the bills and, you know, fiscal policy and the debt and deficit, you could say he's going to be responsible for about a quarter of our national debt. That people don't know this or they're not aware.
4: Go ahead, Randy. I'm sorry.
3: No, go ahead.
4: I was going to say the good news in that is that it's taken a little while, but Trump's abysmal performance vis-a-vis farmers, working folks in factories and other kinds of blue-collar occupations, pink-collar occupations, even with coal miners, it's catching up to him.
3: Yes,
4: and they're realizing that he's a con man. And that his policies are not only not better than Joe Biden's, they're worse. The real question going into the 2026 election and right on through 2028 is how many of those folks that have come to this recognition that Trump is not on their side, how many of those people can the Democrats win over? And this is, and there's real possibilities, because we've got some great working class and rural candidates running in Congress, running for Congress this go around. But nevertheless, it's an open question whether the people who are saying we're not going to vote Republican anymore are going to just not vote, or are they going to vote for Democrats? But yeah, it's very frustrating to Democrats that people do associate a strong economy with the Republicans, even though long before Trump, the economy's always fared better under Democrats. That is frustrating. But again, it's partly the way we talk about things, and
3: right,
4: it's partly the way what we really prioritize in terms of the major groups on the left. And so we've, even though we've done pretty well on the economy overall, we've tended to focus on other things. And so people have come to the conclusion that we don't really care about jobs.
3: Which is odd, because I've talked about this on my show before. After the 2016 election, there was a pretty detailed study done looking at the electorate who voted and kind of charting it on an XY axis. So, you know, the bottom left would be progressive politically and progressive economically, and 45% of the people were in there. And then to the right are kind of the Michael Bloomberg, you know, folks more that they're with them on the social issues, but their economic issues are completely opposite. And you have a lot of folks in the Democratic Party trying to link up with them because they feel they're good on social issues, but they're totally opposite. These are people that are more in favor of trickle down. And then when you go up the axis, you get folks that are turning blue to purple to red. And there's another huge number in there that are pretty much for like FDR, the kind of economic policies you're talking about, but they're not as to the left on social issues. But if you add that up, it's about 70% of the electorate, and only the top right is about 23%, and that's pretty much hardcore MAGA. And these are very conservative on economic issues and social issues. Our problem is we don't have a really coherent message that people are following all the way up the line economically. And I'm really curious what you've run against with that, because if we were to stick to the economic message and lead with it, I think that that's the message that a majority of Americans would follow.
4: Absolutely. In fact, Ruby, in 2 weeks, we'll be releasing a study that we just did with the Center for Working Class Politics. Center for Working Class Politics does great, great analysis of these very issues you're talking about. And while I can't say much about it right now, the kind of core takeaway, we tested 13 different Democratic messages with 6,000 people, and with a kind of oversampling, as they say, of rural. So 6,000 people with a heavier dose of rural in there. But what was so clear from that is that the one group of messages that were strong with every subgroup, with rural people, with long-term Democrats, with folks who are called Trump waverers, people who voted for Trump once or twice but are now having second thoughts or not wanting to vote for him, and with undecided voters, all those different subgroups, the core messages that focus on economic populism and on putting the value of work and putting people back to work by taking on the biggest corporations and the wealthiest, those are the ones that resonated across all of them. The messages that did the worst were the anti-Trump messages. Now, Democrats loved them. Democrats were all jazzed about them. But all the other subgroups, which is all those people that are making up that 70%+ you were talking about, they're sick of hearing about how bad Trump is. They either know it or they don't, but that doesn't move them at all.
3: No, so it doesn't. Hold on there, Anthony. This is On the Porch at WCHL 97.9 FM and streaming on chapelboro.com. We're hearing from Anthony Flaccavento, Executive Director of the Rural Urban Bridge Initiative. Anthony is the author of Building a Healthy Economy from the Bottom Up, Harnessing Real-World Experiences for Transformative Change. He was also a Democratic candidate for Congress and Virginia's 9th in 2018. Okay, let's get back to this the study, because it is mirroring exactly what I was telling you about that study for 2016.
4: Yeah, absolutely. So we're really excited. We do monthly briefings at Ruby, usually the first Wednesday in August. We're doing it the second Wednesday. It's the 12th of August at 4 o'clock Eastern. But we will be releasing the report that day and talking about the findings. So Jared Abbott, Erica Edelson from our shop, and Joan Williams, who does a lot of analysis on class, will be doing the presentation. The study really affirms what we thought to be the case, which is, again, that a relentless focus on a very clear economic populism was a message that Democrats and liberals support, but that reaches the people that we are not now reaching. That is the unmistakable takeaway from this survey, and it was a substantial one with 6,000 respondents. So that, along with other recent research from multiple shops, including Center for Working Class Politics, establishes pretty clearly that for the Democrats going into November, and then for the balance of the 2 years before the presidential election in 2028, if we continue to primarily talk about how bad Trump is and how he is destroying everything that makes America good, then we are going to be unsuccessful in winning over these voters. And remember, like I said earlier, a lot of rural America, a lot of factory towns in the Rust Belt in the Midwest were Democratic areas not that long ago. So when we talk about winning folks back, we are not talking about being nice to reprehensible MAGA people who are horrific racists and homophobes and xenophobes. Those people are out there. It's very unfortunate that our country has millions of people that are really, you know, not, we're never going to reach them because they have a completely different set of values than we do. What we're talking about is reaching the voters, whether they were Trump voters, Obama to Trump voters, or just undecided. We're talking about reaching people who are fundamentally decent, who share values like hard work, believing that hard work should pay off, believing that everybody should get a fair shot. We can reach those voters, but only if candidates and the party on the whole put forward these clear populist messages and back up the populist rhetoric with clear policies that we plan to implement. That's why we wrote with Progressive Democrats of America, the Rural New Deal. That's one of a handful of really solid policy platforms that has policies and investment ideas that we know from experience work. And we're saying to leading liberal organizations and Democrats, we have to stand for something. Here's a platform you could lift up, because that will show people that you actually care about them.
3: It's interesting that you citing a rural urban New Deal or a New Deal, because we used to actually think in big terms like this, the New Right. Deal, the New Frontier, the Great Society. And then, of course, people have received a raw deal in the last 40, 45 years. And they've almost become inured to it. They've accepted the fact that this is the way it is, when it does not have to be that way.
4: Absolutely not. Absolutely not. And the other thing that doesn't have to be is the idea that we must all join the knowledge economy. Anybody who has needed an electrician or a plumber or a carpenter or an auto mechanic, which is most of us, if we don't have those skills ourselves, we've come to realize that to disparage those occupations or look upon them as fundamentally lesser than so-called knowledge or information economy jobs has been an enormous mistake. Those people with those skills are indispensable to the running of a society. And so this emphasis in the Rural New Deal is it's not that we are trying to return everybody to be farmers or to be auto mechanics, but we are saying that the kind of opportunities that are needed to revitalize rural America are both of those things. We need those traditional occupations brought up to the modern era with whatever the technologies they work with, and we need the kind of desk jobs of the mind as well. I had an experience when I was running in 2018 that really showed me just how much rural people perceive Democrats to be out of touch when it comes to folks who work with their hands in any way, shape, or form. We have a small farm. We heat our house and our greenhouse with wood. So for most of like October through March on weekends, I'm out cutting up wood that's trees that have fallen down. And I was doing that on a property in March of 2018. I'd been in the race for about 5 months at that point, 6 months. And a young man came to the property with his pickup truck and chainsaw and kind of looked at me like, what are you doing here? And so I told him what I was doing. And so we both went about our work, cutting up these logs that were down, splitting them, throwing them up in our truck. And after a little while, we both took a break and he came over and introduced himself. This is a big old boy. He's probably mid to late 30s. And he introduced himself to me. And so I did the same in return. And he looked at me, he said, are you that fellow running for Congress? And I said, yeah, that's me. And he said, boy, if my buddies could see you out here sweating like this, busting your ass, every one of them would vote for you. To him, it was like a revelation that a Democrat, particularly a Democrat trying to be a politician, would do something that is so common in his life, you know, cutting and splitting firewood. It could have been any of a number of other things like that, but it kind of broke open what for him was a stereotype about liberals. And I think that it told me that we got a long way to go to persuade people that we're not really that different from them and they're not really that different from us.
3: Exactly. I love your story. It's evocative and it jives with my experiences as well, working in construction and development and meeting all kinds of folks from the different trades. Even though obviously you and I both went to college, and I came up with a family, people had multiple degrees, but everyone had a healthy respect for work, working outside, splitting wood. I did a lot of that because we had a big fireplace growing up. Mm-hmm. But what's interesting to what you're saying is I recently came across this stat that a friend of ours shared with us, who's an economist, that labor as a share of all earnings from the GDP fell from 65% in 1970 to 57% in 2023, which is what's fueling this K-shaped economy driven by stock and financial models and a potential AI bubble. So essentially, people used to get paid more for the kind of work you're talking about, and that has been taken out of the economy and extracted upward to Wall Street, to the boardroom.
4: Absolutely, absolutely. Another graphic that depicts that same trend with a lot of the same reasons behind it is when you plot worker productivity against worker wages.
3: Yes.
4: And for many, many years, the two of them kind of went together as productivity increased. And that all that means when you say a worker productivity is increasing, it means that a given worker in a given industry is producing more of whatever it is that they make in the same amount of time. And they do that because their skills increase, their knowledge increases, the technologies and tools they have to work with allow them to be more productive. Well, that always meant rising wages. But starting around Reagan's time, and then pretty steadily since then, productivity has continued to climb, but wages and median income largely stagnant. There's this giant gap over the last 40 years between this tremendous increase in productivity and wages. And that's and that gap represents all the money that's going to those damn people at the top.
3: Well, it's what's created the wealth inequality that's afflicting America. Folks, we're going to take a quick break. Please stay with us on the porch to hear more from our guest, Anthony Flaccavento, the executive director of the Rural Urban Bridge Initiative.
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3: Welcome back, folks. We're here on the porch, and we've been talking about all things rural-urban divide with Anthony Flaccavento, executive director of the Rural Urban Bridge Initiative, or RUBY. So, Anthony, if folks out here are listening to us and they're interested in what we're talking about, how do they find your organization? How do they connect with you? How do they volunteer with you? Where do they go?
4: Yeah, great, Randy. So the website is, of course, www.ruralurbanbridge.org. So it's just, if you Google ruralurbanbridge.org, you will get us. I'd be very happy to have people contact me directly. And my email is simply anthony@ruralurbanbridge.org. So would love to hear from people because we actually have a number of different ways that folks can get involved. We do a lot of different things. We do just a top-notch, what we call rural urban divide training. We've done it close to 100 times now, and it's evolved and gotten better and better over time. We do it with local Democrats, state parties, national party people. We do it with nonpartisan organizations. I've got some trainings coming up with a number of different environmental groups in different parts of the country. We've done it with Indivisible chapters and social justice, but the training is a great way to get introduced to what RUBY believes is the underlying causes of why we're so divided, why we're so polarized, and what we can do about it. That's a great way to start. And you, if you're at all interested, you contact us and we'll talk you through about what would be involved in hosting a training, either in person in your part of the world or via Zoom. So it's ruralurbanbridge.org or just anthony@ruralurbanbridge.org, and would love to talk to any of your listeners.
3: Excellent. So I have a whole series of questions in my mind after our previous discussion. One of the questions I mentioned to you in between the in the break here is this concept of we talked about the change coming from the 1970s up to Reagan getting elected in 1980, and a lot of folks are still studying, you know, what that election meant. You know, Jimmy Carter's out, Reagan's in, new policies come in, trickle down gets pushed forward. At the time when Bush was running against him in the primary, it was George Herbert Walker Bush that called it voodoo economics. You can go back and look at that primary of 1980. Of course, he became VP and, you know, he essentially had to endorse what was happening. But what are your thoughts about policy changes or things that have happened in the last 45 years that if we could change these, it might change the trajectory of this country?
4: Yeah, as I mentioned earlier, a lot of these ideas are contained in the Rural New Deal that we wrote with PDA, Progressive Democrats of America. But just to pick a few, first of all, I think the most egregious mistake we've made over the last 40 years, of a lot of them, has been our approach to antitrust, both our interpretation of it and our enforcement of it. Antitrust legislation that came about in a couple of waves at the end of the 19th century, going into the first couple of decades of the 20th century, it came about because corporations had too much economic power and too much political power. They were using it to destroy competitors in the marketplace, and they were using it to have untoward influence in decision-making in politics. What happened was that Robert Bork, the guy that Reagan tried to put on the Supreme Court but didn't make it, separate from that, he led a rethinking of what antitrust enforcement was for. And Bork's theory, which is called something like the consumer theory of antitrust, came down to this, that the only reason to stop a merger of two big companies is if you can prove that that merger will mean higher prices for the products they provide. That was it. So you took a body of antitrust legislation that so clearly, when you look back at the documents that Congress, the discussion in the documents at the time of the passage, so clearly was about competition, not smothering small and startup businesses, but having a competitive business environment. It was about harms to community and workers, and it got all reduced to, if it ain't going to lead to higher prices, leave it alone. And that became essentially the governing understanding that Republicans and Democrats alike largely embraced. So over this 40 years, until Joe Biden and Joe Biden's choices for antitrust enforcement, like Lina Khan and Jonathan Cantor, until that little four-year exceptional period, basically corporations got to get bigger and bigger and bigger, with very rare exception, and the impact on workers was extraordinary, and on small communities and rural areas in particular was devastating, because in rural areas, there's less economic diversity than in cities. And so when a big corporation has outsized power to close the shop down, to fire workers who are trying to organize a union, to put small businesses out of business, there's not a whole lot you can do as an alternative in rural areas, because there's just not enough other options for jobs.
3: The company town, the mining town, right.
4: Absolutely. The company town, whether it's mining, timber, factory farming, whatever it is, this is the dilemma we've created. So there's a whole long list of economic betrayals, but I think the antitrust is the single biggest piece. Now, on top of that, you add terrible trade deals that were all about making

0: suite of things that just became the norm. And maybe for people who had advanced degrees and they were working pretty good jobs in a university or a big institution of some kind, maybe they didn't really notice it. But people in the countryside and in the factory towns, they sure noticed it because their jobs dried up. The alternatives were fast food or other sort of low-wage, unfulfilling work. And this was the foundation of the anger and resentment that was then brilliantly, masterfully channeled by the right to being an anti-government, anti-regulation, and anti-Democrat platform.
1: 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So, Anthony, I sat on an economic development nonprofit corporation for our county when I was mayor in our community for 8 years. And you get to read the literature, you know, what's going on in your state, what's going on in America. And what's interesting is that one of the strange ironies about economic development in rural areas is that you start getting things like private prisons being proposed to come to your town or your rural area. But when a private prison does get built, whether they give them tax credits or not, the residents in that prison, when they do the U.S. Census, are counted in the numbers, and yet they can't vote. So it creates this kind of false – it's almost like the three-fifths compromise that they had with counting slaves, right? Where they count these people or residents of your community, there could be 1,000 people in the prison in your town, but they can't vote. So it creates a very – but money gets distributed to the community through the federal government on the basis of population. And again, you're essentially housing inmates, and if they're private prisons, it's even worse. It's kind of a race to the bottom.
0: Yeah, and whether it's private prisons or about 20 years before that was all the rage in rural areas, it was waste management and incinerator companies. It always seems to be the bottom of the barrel that is being pursued and lured often again with taxpayer-funded incentives. You know, so I've worked for most of my life on this alternative, this bottom-up approach, where fundamentally what you're trying to do is not never involve an outside company coming in, but that you're trying to build a much more diverse base with lots of small to mid-sized manufacturers, retailers, land-based businesses, and all of that. And there's a lot of success stories out there that shows that if we just invested in those kinds of businesses, not even nearly as much as we're currently paying to, you know, prisons, et cetera, we'd have much better results. There was a fellow who ran one of those regional economic development corporations. They're called different things in different areas.
1: Right.
0: But they're sometimes called rural development councils, planning districts, et cetera. But he ran, I think it was a 6 or 7 county planning district, economic district in rural Minnesota. And this fellow's name is John Molinaro. And when he took over in the early 90s, he did an incredibly radical thing. He said, we are not going to pay a single dollar to recruit an outside business until we first assess what are the existing businesses we have here, how can we help them, and could they grow rather than spending money on this corporation, this corporate recruitment. And so for the next basically couple of decades, that became the policy of this regional economic development company. They did not subsidize any outside corporations during that period. Instead, they helped the existing businesses grow. In some cases, that was a matter of workforce training to get workers up to the skills they needed. In other cases, it was marketing assistance. In other cases, it was small loans to be able to update their equipment and technology. The results were astonishing. While the rest of Minnesota was in the farm crisis and in a general sort of manufacturing decline, this district saw a tremendous growth in jobs, in wages of those jobs, and in the overall business

0: base in this 6 or 7 county area. They even saw a reversal of out-migration of young people because the new jobs that were being created were well-paying, they were decent, reasonable jobs, and so young people stopped moving out and they started moving back in greater numbers than moving out. This was like the test case of what if we actually subsidize homegrown entrepreneurs and businesses, help them grow rather than spending money on Amazon or spending money on a private prison. And the results were just irrefutably positive.
1: That's always been my theory. So can you repeat again, so if our listeners want to find this, go Google it or find this area of Minnesota, because I've always believed that what you just described would actually be the case.
0: Yeah, so unfortunately, I'm working from memory. All of this is actually written up in my book.
1: Okay.
0: The details of what happened. So I'm not trying to hawk my book, but people could find it there. It's one of like 36 success stories that I discuss in the book.
1: So your book is Building a Healthy Economy from the Bottom Up, Harnessing Real World Experiences for Transformative Change.
0: Right. And if you don't want to buy the book, and that's fine if you don't, then I would say the next best thing is to contact me, Anthony@ruralurbanbridge.org, and I will get you chapter and verse of exactly where this happened, so you can look into it for yourself. It really is probably the single best example we have of how a bottom-up strategy can be so much better for people, for wages, and for community than a trickle-down strategy.
1: Well, I think we're at an inflection point where they really need to be studying what you're doing, Anthony, because now we have a lot of rural areas being told they need data centers, but then data centers ultimately don't employ that many people. And the result of data centers when combined with AI is that all of these folks we discussed earlier that weren't working with their hands and were doing what we're told to be the right thing, getting a college degree, and then maybe getting a master's degree, and maybe getting even a PhD, their jobs are now potentially up for grabs with AI. So you're going to get the worst of all worlds.
0: Absolutely. Absolutely. Ruby writes a monthly column in The Nation, and the last two columns, our June and July columns, were about exactly this. In June, Erica Edelson, her piece was about data centers, and it was both about all of the problems, but it was also featured a community that successfully fought back. And then in July, the companion piece that I wrote was about the larger, more devastating impacts of AI, which is, as you say, virtually certain massive loss of jobs that will particularly hit knowledge economy jobs of all kinds. But it won't be limited to people who have that type of job, because when you look at what John Deere is doing, they're focusing on driverless tractors.
1: Right.
0: So, and Elon Musk has made it very clear that not only driverless cars, he wants robotics to become like essentially androids do the manual labor as well. So it's going to be sweeping. It will probably hit people with college degrees who've relied on the intellectual part of their skill first, but it's going to be across the economy, and it's going to likely, according to an analysis by it's not Citibank, but one of the major banks, they predicted 300 million jobs to be lost globally over the next couple of decades. Mm-hmm. And in addition to job loss, it's going to concentrate even more economic and political power in this tiny group of uber wealthy people, the Musks, the Bezoses, all of them, Sam Altman. It's extraordinary to me that good thinking people are still talking about AI as if it were just some tool that we can use. It's all about how we use it. It could be good or bad. No, that's not true. AI is designed to take on a life of its own. And we will not be able to control the impacts unless we act very quickly. So I think that we, in my piece, I called it the ultimate extractive model.
1: Exactly.
0: extracting wealth from rural communities and small towns and manufacturing cities for a long time. AI is going to be that times 10. So yeah, it's, and there is an alternative, and the alternative is strong, healthy communities where people are able to solve a lot, not all, but a lot of their problems locally through a combination of innovativeness, a healthy small business, family, farm sector, and very strong community relationships. But mostly we're moving in exactly the opposite direction of that. But I believe there's a longing for that across ideology, that millions of Americans want that. They want to be able to lead meaningful lives. They want to relate to other people, and they want to be able to take care of themselves in their own communities without dependence on either government or giant corporations. So the desire is there for it. The policies that would help move us in that direction, we know what they are. It's a question of the political will to make them happen.
1: I think that's where we're going to put a fine stop to it, Anthony. I want to thank you so much for chatting with me on the porch. 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

0: status to be prepared to evacuate.
1: Incident Commander Sean Anderson, the Hawk fire is 0% contained and apparently human-caused. Iran says not a single drop of oil will be exported through the Strait of Hormuz or from anywhere else in the Persian Gulf if President Trump's economic war continues. Trump waving the green flag at the first Indy-style race ever at the nation's capital.
2: President Trump hosting this. We saw him in the Beast with the first lady take a lap around here before these 25 cars kicked off.
1: ABC's Alex Perche reporting. This is ABC News. The Chicago Bears have put up $200,000 to help out the storm victims in Cook County and Northwest Indiana, where the team plans to move. Two Phoenix cops have been fired for an unreported traffic stop that Chief Matthew Giordano says turned violent, with the officers, Luis Vasquez Jr. and Antonio Felix, assaulting and tasing a man and a woman. The chief says he has no idea what their motive was. There's no indication that the officers even knew the victims.
3: No community members should suffer what happened here. We recognize this erodes community trust, and I am committed to rebuilding that trust starting today.
1: The officers charged with assault, robbery, and kidnapping. In a first-of-its-kind discovery, the chief medical examiner and NYPD have identified a 9/11 victim by combining DNA testing with family tree research. They found her using what they called genetic genealogy, unimaginable 25 years ago because the methodology didn't exist. All we know is the victim was an adult female. Her family doesn't want to go public. Wayne Cabot, ABC News.
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8: 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Now, here's Carl.
9: Welcome, and thanks for listening, folks. This is Exploring Your Creative Genius. I am Carl Nordgren. Happy Sunday to you all. This is 97.9 The Hill, the best radio station in the state of North Carolina. 5 years in a row. I'm here with my dog, Flicka, like I have been since the first of the year. She says, good day to you all. I hope, we record on Thursdays. I hope we've had the cool weekend mornings that the weather forecast promised for us and that you've been out ready to enjoy them. This is the show that believes that creativity is so important that I refuse to define it for you. Instead, I'm going to give you lots of different ways to think about creativity. Some of those ideas come from me. Some of those ideas come from guests. It's all about helping you construct your own multifaceted, multidimensional understanding of what it means to be creative. And today we do have a guest, a wonderful guest. I'm really looking forward to this show. We've had a bunch of good guests for you. We've got another one today. Her name is Annalise Gentile. She's a certified life and leadership coach. She's a professional speaker. She's an interfaith minister. She's the author of the book, From Chaos to Calm, Leading Change from the Inside Out. What an intriguing title that is. Thanks so much for joining us, Annalise. Is there anything you'd like to add to your introduction before we get started?
10: Awesome. A big thank you for starters. I am tickled to be here. Hello, all those in radio land. I'm coming to you from my green space in my garden, looking at my tall willow oaks that are waving in the breeze as a thunderstorm is forming ahead. Talk about creativity, right?
9: Yeah. Yes,
10: and,
9: yes, yes.
10: Some beautiful white orchids in front of me. So I'm thrilled to be here. And yeah, creativity is such an interesting topic.
9: And it sounds like you're surrounded by nature's creative bounty, and that's wonderful to picture you there as you are sharing your thoughts with us. In our conversations, we've had a couple of them, you have indicated that you are just as committed as one can possibly be to the concept of creativity in everyday aspects of our lives. That is so attractive. I am so in love with that perspective. Can you tell us about what you mean by that and how that sort of manifests itself for you?
10: Yes, absolutely. My business is called Conduit for Change. And essentially, I'm a conduit, but I help people connect with their own conduit, their own creativity. And I call it the everyday creative. You know, sometimes people feel like they're not supposed to be creative. I've got a little excerpt from my book. And it says, generally, it is more accepted that there are creative people and non-creative people, but you may even self-identify with the phrase, I'm not creative. I don't have time to waste time being creative. Well, the creative people, those are expected to be artsy, crafty, a little odd, acceptably messy, and might even be permitted to be crazy. Typically, the non-creative person is expected to follow the rules, do what's told, not to be odd, to feel ashamed when they come out of line. But in most cases, the non-creative person may find herself stressed and labeled as strange. She's not supposed to have feelings, supposed to keep it all together, not stand out. She's the one that the others look up to, the one who fixes things. That's the creative. One who says she isn't as human as the rest of us. What if she has feelings, upset, doesn't know the answer, doesn't know how to express? So in my book, I talk about how creativity resides at the edge of chaos. Because on one side, you've got calm and disorder. And on the other side, you've got calm and control. So with enough movement, enough heat of change, you can create a new shape in life. Without enough heat of change, you experience stagnant. And with just enough heat of change, you can create a new shape. So the everyday creative is all of us. What did you eat today? That's a creative choice. How did you dress today? That's a creative choice. How did you make a career path? That's a creative choice. How did you plant your garden? That's a creative choice. How do you organize your cupboard? That's a creative choice. So I help people connect to the creative choice making within them so that they can see what choices are they making that are causing unnecessary suffering, because life happens. Really tough stuff happens. Stress, overwhelm, grief. We lose things. We have to make new paths. We have to pivot. But a lot of time, what I experience with my clients is that they are in their way. They have patterns of thinking, being, and they don't realize that they're wasting precious creative energy. So I encourage them to reclaim, or for some, claim for the first time, their creative power. They're everyday creative. And then that transfers into a new path, a new direction, a new understanding, a more fulfilling life, more fulfilling leadership. People learn to delegate, to ask for help, to develop a sense of confidence. Creativity is everything. It's not just about making. I'm also an artist. In my work, I make art. But I have learned throughout my career, my original career was on Broadway. It's a whole other story. I quit Broadway, took up blacksmithing, and that's where I actually learned about the power of creativity. There's a whole chapter in my book about that. That blacksmithing taught me that formula of resilience. With enough heat of change, you can create a new shape. But most people are stuck in either not enough heat, because they're stagnant, not enough heat of change to keep things status quo, or too much heat of change, which is where everybody is and has been for like a while. And you know what I'm talking about. We're all feeling the push of too much. We're all feeling that push of too much. And so it's hard to make a new shape. It's hard to find yourself. You get lost in the constant, everything's changing around you. There's nothing you can claim for yourself. So that power of reclaiming and getting to know your own inner creator, your own creative inside of you, can help you reframe and change your whole life. I love what I do. So now my people are my art. I love it.
9: I love to hear you talking about it and reading about it. Folks that are listening, see, I told you, we need to get guests to talk about what I've been talking about in a totally different fashion.
10: Right, so, your mouth is watering like mine is.
9: Develop new understandings. The way I will talk about some of the stuff you were saying up at the top, Annalise, is that Western culture has been deceiving itself for a long, long, long time when we have delivered the message to ourselves that creativity is the special gift of a privileged few. I've always found it to be as common as clay and all the more wonderful because of that. Well, you've just taken that idea and you've just really made that alive for us. I really appreciate the way you broke that down into all the individual daily activities. We've got about a minute left of this segment. Keep building on that idea, if you would, please.
10: Yeah, sure. I love that you just used the metaphor of clay and that we can mold. But like a potter who isn't at its wheel can do nothing with its clay.
9: Yes.
10: I help people come to the seat of their pottery wheel, to the proverbial coming home to themselves. How does your thinking, being, and doing express itself? And how does that express come back to you?
9: Very cool.
10: There are two words that I'd like to share. One of them is exform, which is the opposite of inform. We're in a world of hyper, what I call data pollution. We have so much information. That information is informing us. What we take in forms us. It shapes us. What we take in forms us. It shapes us.
9: Right. Well,
10: we're not even aware.
9: Go ahead. I'm sorry. Keep going.
10: Yeah. We're not even aware of what form or shape we're taking.
9: Right.
10: So I bring attention to you to see yourself, to see how you're shaping.
9: Good. We're going to break on that thought. Yep. It's a wonderful thought. I want to hear more when we come on back. Come on back from the break, folks.
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9: Welcome back. Thanks for coming back. We had a wonderful first segment where our guest, Annalise Gentile, was talking about everyday creativity as the segment was winding down. Her business is Conduit for Change. Annalise, you introduced two concepts of being informed and exformed. You talked about being informed. Can you remind us a little bit about that and talk to us about then being exformed?
10: Yes. So informing is all the information that we take in. Text, emails, radio, conversations, visual stimuli, auditory stimuli, all this stuff that's coming in, it shapes us from the inside. We don't even know what shape we are. Most of us are kind of messy, and messy in a not so good way. High stress, high overwhelm, reactionary. So exforming is the opposite. It's the practice of releasing what we're holding on to. And that can be released in story, in movement, in art, in cooking, in dancing, in biking, in mowing,
9: cool,
10: in growing,
9: yeah,
10: all the ing things. It's all the ing words. These are action words. But doing so with intent. And there's that word that you brought up, and that's important to your practice, is when you have an intent, now you are directional of your creative process. And then it becomes this symbiotic dance, a symbiotic dance with the universe, with the world around you. So when I'm coaching clients, people in transition, leaders, executives facing personal and professional change through my business, Conduit for Change, they begin to have a self-awakening and awareness, which then translates not only from everyday transformation, like feeling better. I feel better in my body. I feel better in my relationship. I feel better facing empty nest or retirement or the loss of a loved one. But also, look what I created. I started a book. I started a new business. I started a new path. I decided to downsize. There's all this yes and that happens through the process of helping someone begin to develop self-awareness around the creativity within. It is so profound. It is so delicious. And I just love it so much.
9: Yeah, I had a little professional disagreement. It became a little bit heated with somebody about 7 or 8 years ago, another individual whose life was about helping people become creative. And she was just really captivated by the big C and little C creativity construct that somebody had set up a long time ago. And I never liked that. I'm sure you're familiar with this, right?
10: I've actually never heard of the big C and the little C. Oh. I only know about the big D and the little D.
9: Okay. Well, the big C and little C, and I always thought if you're going to make the distinction, it should be the other way around for this person. And she didn't come up with this construct. I saw later that somebody else had developed it. The big C is artistic creativity. And little C is what you and I are talking about, everyday creativity. Yeah, to me, it should be the opposite. If you're going to make a distinction, the big C creativity should be the creativity that you've been describing, that we're doing all the time, all the time. Again, I never thought that there should be a distinction. And in the way you're talking about it, I love the fact that you've got big storytelling, writing books mixed together with rearranging the pantry. And that is absolutely the approach that we need to be taking about this topic of being creative.
10: Well, I feel like we could do a whole show just on this one topic. And I can say that the piece that's showing up for me is this is about developing a sense of aperture, because it is big C and little C, but it's one, because it's on a spectrum, because there are times when we are in a producing creativity for the sake of producing. Here's a thing. I made this thing. It's art, or it's painting my house, or raising a child. You know, this is you've produced something.
9: Right.
10: Here it is. I'm looking at it. But there's also the process, creativity for process sake. They're both valuable. They don't live in a silo separate of themselves. It's an aperture. So when your aperture is focused on one thing, there's a microcosm, a micro ecosystem.
9: Okay.
10: And then when you open your aperture, it's a bigger experience. So both are true, because creativity is a thing that is never

0: motion.
1: Right.
0: And so what we do, and what I know that I specifically do in my practice, is no matter where you are in your entry point, whether it's a stuck place or a path you want to take, that's the entry point. And my husband and I are paddle boarders. We're not particularly keen on ocean paddle boarding because it's a little bit too creative. I like more sound and lake. But the idea is, like, I help you connect with that vessel. What's this vessel that we're going to get in? Is it a sailboat? Is it a paddleboard? Is it a bicycle? Like, how do you want to travel? That's kind of an imaginary place for us to start. And then I'll interplay with metaphor and say, well, what do you need to get on this trip? What do you need to get let go of? What do you really want to carry with you? So some of the tips and techniques of how I use actual creative process.
2: Good. I want to hear these.
0: Some of the tips and tools that I use in the actual creative process of helping clients bridge from where they are to what's next is through somatic approaches. Body, sensory, all the senses, touch, sound, story, imagination, auditory. So for instance, like right now, as an artist, I have produced a piece of art that's at an art gallery downtown Raleigh. It's at Arts Access currently. It is touchable. It's a painting that you touch.
2: Oh, cool.
0: It has movable parts that make sounds. It has movable parts that spin. I have another piece that has movable parts that you can scratch and sniff, that you can smell. Like, my art is as interesting as the process it is when I coach clients. And so if you coach with me in person at my coaching desk, even my table is hand-painted and has texture on it. I may invite you to walk up to one of my paintings it's a 17 canvas painting that's quite large, like 4 feet by 5 feet. It has removable parts. And I will invite someone to find the pattern that is interesting to them. And then through that pattern recognition, and again, this is like a whole other topic, through pattern recognition, the amygdala in the back of the brain finds safety in patterns.
2: Right.
0: We could use the painting as a metaphor for them to dive in to a particular topic. And then I'll use that experience in, I'd say, how does it feel? What do you like about this? What feels comforting? What prickles you? What makes you feel uncomfortable? How might this serve in the situation that you're going through?
2: Right.
0: So,
2: well, let's hold there for a minute because we do. We're up against a break, and I'm sorry you're on such a wonderful roll. I'm sure we'll be able to pick it back up for you folks when we come back from the break.
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2: Welcome back. Thanks for coming back, folks. We're having a wonderful show today on the topic of creativity. Annalise Gentile is my guest. Her business is Conduit for Change and has just shared some wonderful thoughts with us. Her book is From Chaos to Calm, Leading Change from the Inside Out. And folks, when this show is posted on the Chapelboro website on Wednesday, I'll make sure there's a link. When we post that show, I'll make sure there's a link so that you can find out more information both about Annalise and about her book. Annalise, thank you very much. If you'd pick up where you were when we broke at the segment, please.

0: You're welcome. A little tidbit that I just opened up in my book. Did you know that the word creativity really wasn't established until like 1980?
1: Whoa, tell us more about that if you got an inclination to do
0: I
1: so.
0: mean, it's just an interesting thing that it's a noun developed simply because there was a need to define a unique process of invention and its place in society. Only around 1980 was the term creativity found in dictionaries. And since then,
1: Wow.
0: we both know there's been like a wave of books on creativity. And our postmodern global world has grown because of it. Now we're using it for problem solving, science, math, parenting, health, spirituality, psychology, education. The list goes on because it's not just a thing, it's a way of seeing, being, and doing. So some of the ways that I help clients bridge the gap between where they are and where they'd like to go is through processes that connect with the creative process within themselves. So, in order for them to connect with that, I'll use somatic approaches where they would touch, smell, draw, write, consider, journey, listen,

0: mechanism in our brain is looking for the fight or flight mechanism in our brain is looking for safety in patterns.
1: Yes.
0: So I use techniques to help people get safe so that they can have an easier approach to solving a problem. Because if not, they're often in their way. The prefrontal cortex, the part in the front part of the brain, says, I know what it is. I know what's wrong. You can't tell me what to do. We can't get anything done from there. So I use a softer approach, the backdoor approach, or what I call the sneaky vegetable, or otherwise like spinach and brownies. Like, it's good for you. And it is profound, so surprising how people are able to have an aha very quickly and much easier than if we approach it from the front. If you have a problem or something you are emotionally charged around, stress, overwhelm, grief, an idea that you don't have an answer to, the best way to approach that is through the creative process. And there are limitless ways to do that. But essentially, it boils down to connecting with something about the sense, somatic approach. So as a conduit for change, that's my business, conduitforchange.com, if you can look it up, I help people connect to the senses, which then helps them get present, which then helps them access creative process, and the rest is easy. Once they get those tools, once they make that connection in their brain, new synapses get formed, and it's a lot easier for them to do the work. Ideally, are you a fan of Neil deGrasse Tyson?
1: Yes, I am.
0: Me too. Love him so much. I heard him say on a podcast once, my job is to make my job obsolete. And I said, what? And he said, when people learn from me to the point that they can say what I have taught them, but they don't remember where they've learned it, that's when I know they've integrated it in such a way and I'm obsolete. And I had an epiphany.
1: Yeah.
0: I was like, that's what I do. I help you connect to that creativity inside of you so that you can be the best expressor and have the most fullest human experience that you possibly can.
1: Beautiful.
0: Because this ultimately is what makes us different from the animal kingdom.
1: Beautiful. I love that very much. That's a great thought. That's a great thought to make yourself not necessary. Do your job so effectively, you're not needed anymore.
0: Mm-hmm.
1: I love
0: because
1: that.
0: Because I empower people, you know, to go fish.
1: I love that. And do you speak that up front? Do you let folks know that your goal is to put yourself out of business with as you're working with them?
0: Sometimes I do, especially the ones that might be a little bit like, what is this? I don't need this.
1: Right.
0: Especially if a company calls me, I'll get calls from an HR representative to say, we've got, you know, some executives that are they're in their way. They're dealing with imposter syndrome, or they're not getting along well. There's a lot of directive leadership qualities. They are not empathic or developing trust with their team. So I'm being called in.
1: Right.
0: They don't want to look at themselves.
1: Right.
0: That's the last thing that they want to
1: right.
0: do. So utilizing techniques that are non-directive
1: right.
0: can be very empowering
1: yes.
0: for them and
1: very
0: cool. surprising what can be achieved when those techniques are used.
1: Folks, I know you're going to be disappointed when I tell you that we're out of time and we can't
0: what?
1: Hear fun with great, great ideas from Annalise any further, but we will have the show posted on Wednesday. I will include the link that she has shared with you a couple of times here of her business. I will share with you the link about her book. Annalise, thank you so much.
0: Thank you,
1: for being a guest. We really appreciate it. I'm speaking for the audience
0: pleasure.
1: As well. Thank you very much for sharing what you shared with us.
0: Thank you for having me, and nice to meet all of you out there. I hope you connect with your everyday creative. I look forward to connecting with you soon.
1: And have a great week, folks. We're out.
0: Thank you.
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2: Upcoming artistic events in our community. Saturday, August 29th, head to the Seymour Center in Chapel Hill and join the opening reception for a new photography exhibition called Looking Back, Where Memory Takes Root, with photos by Barbara Tyroler that focus on the history of desegregation and the civil rights movement in Chapel Hill. That reception runs from 1:30 to 4, and the exhibition will be on display through October 3rd. Then on Thursday, September 3rd, you can head to the Art Center in Carrboro for the opening reception of another new art show, this one called Shine Your Light, featuring artworks made by residents living with dementia, 6:30 to 8:30 p.m., open to everyone, and then you can head to the Art Center to check out the exhibition all month long. And don't forget Paper Hand Puppet Intervention's annual fall show is back at the Forest Theater running through September 27th. 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And if you want more information about upcoming events and happenings in our community, you can always visit the local events calendar page on our website, chapelboro.com.
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8: 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Dr. Deborah Stroman brings you stimulating sports and society discussions with some of the biggest influencing forces in sports and sports business. From athletes to owners, If You Only Knew covers all the bases with informative and engaging content from end zone to end zone.
9: I'm very excited to speak to Derek Johnson, the founder of Sherpa, and he's going to tell us more about that. He is a sports tech entrepreneur, former athlete, and he's making things happen, and he got my attention. I'm very, very blessed and honored to be a part of his team. So let's start from the beginning, Derek. I know you're from L.A. area, South Central.
10: Yep.
9: So let's take it back in time. Tell us who you are, where you grew up, and did you play any sports?
10: So, yeah, first off, thanks for having me, Dr. Debbie. I'm super excited for this podcast. I get approached to do a lot of them, but you've been in our corner from day one. So happy to support you guys and help you guys continue to grow. But going back, I grew up in South Central L.A., first college generational graduate. So I was one of the first people in my family to go to school and graduate. And I did play sports. Grew up playing Little League football, had a chance to go from Little League to playing varsity as like a sophomore, and then had a chance to go play college football and even play in the NFL for a short stint in the CFL, which kind of led me to be a sports agent. But then, like most folks, got done playing and didn't have anything else to do. So that drove me to technology, where I kind of got all my skills that I'm using today.
9: Well, you've certainly said a lot in a short period of time, so I want to unpack that a little bit. So yeah. Football, first off, what position?
10: So I was a strong safety and a running back. So on defense. I like to hit people.
9: Yeah, I should say that's the safety. It's also kind of fun because those long passes, you get to kind of time it with the receiver. But that's awesome. And you like to hit. Excellent. Technology. So tell me more about your nerdy side or academic side, because it's one thing to be able to have a cool iPhone or Android. It's another thing to actually go inside and do that computer techie type stuff.
10: Yeah, so got to give my mother a shout out. So she was a teacher, LA Unified School District for over 35 years. Wow. So she was really emphasized academics. And then my father, he worked for Intel and Microchip for almost 15 years. So between those two, while sports was important, I couldn't play sports if I didn't have anything better than a C. And sometimes, depending on the class, it was better than a B. But between my mother and my father, they were really, really big on academics. And then, just making sure that I was like curious. So, even in high school, I was in a computer coding class, didn't tell my friends. I was just always just like nervous about like people saying like, oh, you're a nerd. And then like, I play sports and I'm supposed to be like this cool guy that's on the football team, but like, you're trying to put together computers. Like, what are you doing? Right. But yeah, between my two parents, they were always just like, hey, like, it's okay to do different things, but whatever you do, academics is going to be important at the center of it. So that's what kind of led me to my curiosity to technology. So I knew once I was done playing football, it was always going to be something within the technology space.
9: Wow, that is such a blessing to have parents that were driving you. We have very similar stories in the sense that it was always sports and academics, or academics and sports.
10: Yeah.
9: It wasn't something that you could only do one. Yeah. And yeah. I think, you know, very, very successful athletes are very smart. Their intelligence might be measured a different way. You know, and I'll speak for basketball. That's my sport. The great basketball players have to understand geometry, physics, and angles, right? To be effective. So, but excellent. So any favorite coach or teachers who've helped you, inspired you along the way?
10: Oh, man, a lot of good teachers. So a little backstory about academics. So, I grew up with my mother. She was a single mother. Luckily, my dad did come back into my life, but my mother was working two jobs at one point. So she would work her day job, which was she was a teacher for kids with autism. So she did that. But then she also worked at a group home for at-risk youth. I don't know why, but my mother likes to help people that like need more than help than usual. A special place in heaven for her, for sure. But because of that, I struggled in school early on. So like, I didn't learn how to read fully, Dr. Debbie, until I was 9 years old. Like,
9: wow.
10: Yeah. So like, people look at me now, they're like, man, like, you're so smart. I'm like, I still tell everybody today, I'm like, I don't think I'm the smartest. I'm just like, I'm very resourceful. I work really hard. And it's probably because that little kid in me, like, I never want to feel like out of place ever again. But yeah, you know, like, went hooked on phonics and everything, you know, went to a lot of summer school. And one of my first teachers that truly believed in me, going back to your question, was Mr. Higby. He was like my fourth grade teacher when I moved from California to Arizona with my dad. Mr. Higby like spent a lot of time with me, like getting me up to speed. I was very, very behind. He wanted to actually hold me back, but he gave my dad the option for me to go to summer school. And that helped me out a lot. So between my dad, Mr. Higby, and then my mom, got back on the right track. And then as far as like football coaches, oh man, so many good football coaches. My favorite of all time, though, it has to probably be my high school coach, Coach Carl Kiefer, one of the most winningest coaches in high school football history. I think he had over like 305 wins and like three or four state titles. He's no longer with us, so RIP to Coach Kiefer. But it's funny, like when I was playing for Coach Kiefer, he used to always like just be on me about every little thing. I'm like, yo, like this old guy is like tripping, like he is on one. But now I'm 37 and I'm like, oh, he was really just trying to help me become a man, because like the little things matter. You know, having your shoe tied, us all having the same color cleats, and you know, not wearing gloves on your helmet, and just like all little stuff that you don't think is a big deal, having your shirt tucked in, even showing up to school on game days in a shirt and tie. Thought all that stuff was extra, but being in the corporate space and running my own company now, it's like, I tell our team all the time, it's like, hey, like, we won't win deals because we're better than someone. It's going to be the little things that separate us from some of the big incumbents that are in the space. So we try to do the little things very, very well.
9: Wow. Well, thank you for lifting up Coach. Yeah. You know, I'm a firm believer that if the coach is not paying attention to you and is not on your case, so to speak, then that's the problem. Because that

0: means they've given up on you, or they just don't feel that you are willing to meet them. I won't even say 50%, but you're not even willing to try 25%. So it's the coaches that get on your nerves, that stay on you. There's a reason why. And that's a beautiful thing. So what was the motivation to start your own business?
1: Honestly, Dr. Debbie, like I've worked for a lot of big time companies. Worked for Apple, had a chance to work for Dell, AWS, and Microsoft. I think for me, as much as I loved working in all those companies, I learned a lot of good stuff. I just saw like a really, really big need for technology innovation in sports technology. I always worked on like the sports and media entertainment teams at these companies, and I'm like, man, like there's so many constraints around like what they're telling customers they can and can't do in sports. But when I look at Meta, I look at Google, even a company like Netflix, like the speed of innovation is moving very, very fast, and technology adoption is very, very fast. And if you look at the revenue that comes into sports, it's one of the highest growth industries in the world. So like, why are you guys putting constraints on this industry? So that kind of drove a lot of my just like curiosity around like, well, like, is there actually a need there? Found out that there was. And then honestly, I just wanted to combine my passion. Like if you look at what I do throughout the day, I'm either listening to a podcast around sports, technology for AI, like cloud adoption. So I was like, you know what, like as I looked at my call this like my second phase of my career, it's like, what do I actually want to spend my time doing? And I was like, you know what, I want to actually put my skill set to use, which is sports and technology and helping sports organizations get more out of their data. That's what kind of drove me to kind of jump off the cliff, some would say.
0: Yeah. Well, we're talking to Derek Johnson, the founder of Sherpa, the sports intelligence platform. We have a lot more to unpack. We'll take a break here and we'll be right back with If You Only Knew on 97.9 The Hill.
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0: We're back. We're talking to the leader, the developer of Sherpa Sports. It's an intelligence platform for the athletic world. So, Derek, let's talk about your own work. You founded Sherpa. What does Sherpa do to make clients feel their problems were answered? Like, describe its purpose like you were talking to an eighth grader.
1: Yeah. So think of all the things you use today for your job, your email, those Excel files that people love so much, even simple communication between one colleague to another. We essentially unify all of your tools to better streamline communication. There's a few other things that we do on the back end with folks essentially to kind of help unification. But if I was talking to an 8-year-old, I would say, like, hey, what if there's a way for us to connect all of your friends, even when you're at home, to talk together in one space? That's kind of what we do here at Sherpa. And that's kind of where the idea came from. We have a lot of athletic directors and general managers, pro scouts that were like, we have a communication issue in sports today. And that's essentially what we do. We help unify communication and data.
0: Great. So in the entrepreneurship world, we often talk about your UVP, your unique value proposition. Why Sherpa? Besides the fact that you've got a great background, you're changing lives, and you're a cool athlete. So why Sherpa?
1: It's simple, right, Dr. Debbie? For the longest time, and even then doing my research, there was never a platform that a team could actually bring their intelligence, their IP to a software. And I played for a lot of teams.

0: If I'm Duke and I'm UNC and we're both using the same software, how do we gain that competitive advantage? There was nothing that was offered in the space for them to actually bring their own data, their own intellectual property to a software to get that competitive advantage. So that's our big key differentiator. Also speed. There's some people out in our space, incumbents, that what takes them probably 8 months to a year to get deployed, we can deploy within weeks, sometimes days. So that's like our big differentiator.
1: Wow, I know speed is so important, and especially in sports when we're talking about performance, but also efficiency. And the way the landscape, certainly for college sports, a bit more bureaucracy, but they're kind of being much more efficient now. Pro sports, I mean, you have maybe a handful of people that have to look at or make a decision. College sports, there's layers upon layers, and even the academic side oftentimes has to, at the very least, be notified. So speed is really, really important in this space. So share with me like a typical or an ideal client.
0: Yeah, so let's take UNC for example, right? They have one of the best basketball teams ever. A lot of what we're seeing with customers like that, they're living right now in Excel files. So Excel files and Google Docs are great if you're inputting formula information, but now we start talking about having to pay players, getting them into your school faster, matriculating them quicker. Is that recruiting team and scouting department talking with the academic department? Is the academic department talking with the business side? And how do you tie all that together? So when we go into these schools, we do what's called a technical assessment around what are you using today? How are you leveraging it? And then where can Sherpa help you replace and lower your total cost of ownership so you can put money back on the court or onto the field? But that's typically our typical customer, right? So think of an athletic department who has many different moving parts, bringing them all into one place for better communication.
1: So we know that NIL era is here to stay, name, image, and likeness. And so when I think about the Olympic athlete or the athlete that is not in the face of the public and monetized like football, men's and women's basketball and baseball, I'll say. So how does this help the Olympic athlete administrator or coach or even the athlete?
0: Yeah, so that's a great point, Dr. Debbie, right? Like we're talking with the school right now. They're really big on lacrosse, right? So they have the same issues that a football team has, but with limited staff. So a lot of what we do for those sports is like, well, hey, what if we can create two or three AI agents to help you with some of your workload? And then honestly, too, we do a lot with brand matching as well, right? So essentially creating a workflow around, well, hey, DJs and lacrosse athlete, how many brands aren't we touching that we can maybe bring in more NIL opportunities for them, right? Because we want everybody to have the same college experience, whether you're a swimmer, a basketball player, or a lacrosse player. So we help a lot of Olympic sports around essentially building more NIL value, but then also helping them automate a lot of what they can't because of their workload and their staffing size.
1: Yeah, I'm glad you mentioned that. You know, I've decided to invest in myself again, and having taken an AI course and digital marketing and knowing about the agents and the bots and all of that, it's really, really exciting. I know for some people, though, it's still scary. There's this issue around privacy. Can you talk about how you take care of folks' data? So that concern, it's always real. I don't know if it'll ever go away, but what does Sherpa do?
0: So, we talk about that all the time, right? I love ChatGPT. I love Claude, OpenAI, Gemini. I love all those models. I use them myself. But when we start talking about secure data, we have partnerships with AWS, Azure, and GCP. So no matter where you're running your workloads from, you can actually put your data in a secure cloud environment. That's important for two reasons. One, the model's not going to train on your data set, but then also we'll put it in what's called a private endpoint. So essentially, we'll create think of it as an apartment. Once you guys get the keys, we don't have the keys anymore. Essentially, it'll be between you and that vendor, wherever you guys choose to go with, essentially, to keep that data secure. So I tell every single team that that's something that they all should be looking at and doing from a security perspective, because there's just so many moving models out here, and people are losing their data every single day inside some of these open source models.
1: So to close out this segment, talking more about Sherpa and what you do, if an athletic department is interested and they already have a system or they

0: They don't have a system. What's the next step? What's the action step to get involved with Sherpa?
1: Yeah, so first thing first, just reach out to me at DJ Johnson at sherpasports.ai. Happy to have a conversation with you. You can also go to our website, sherpasports.ai, and book a demo. And then from there, Dr. Debbie, like I tell everyone, we're not here to sell you guys anything. We're really big on a technical assessment. So first things first, we want to see what they're using today, how they're leveraging it, and then from there, we'll work backwards to see if Sherpa is actually a good fit that can help them essentially modernize their technology stack.
0: Well, that's excellent. That's what good listeners do. Ask a lot of questions first. Let's take a break here, and we'll be right back to discuss more with Derek Johnson, the founder of Sherpa Sports. 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If you only knew.
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6: 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Here's Dr. Deborah Stroman.
0: Mr. Johnson, the founder of Sherpa Sports, you've got a great sports tech company platform. So I'm sure there are young people who are listening in who are interested in this field. What advice do you have for young adults who want to be in the sport tech industry?
1: I would say, Dr. Debbie, just do your research. I think there's like a, you start talking about technology. I always think about like Silicon Valley, obviously, is like the pendulum. So you got to make sure that like, hey, do I want to go down and do the Silicon Valley route, or do I want to go into sports tech? Sports tech does move a little bit slower than traditional technology. So just do your research and make sure that you actually love sports and you wanted to put in the work needed. Because it's not going to be the same path as if you were to go work at a Google, Microsoft, or AWS. Probably going to make a little bit less money on the front end, but the upside is a lot more once you do get the skills needed within the sports tech ecosystem.
0: Yeah, I'm glad you stated that. More and more, we have to change this narrative that once you get your associate's or bachelor's degree, that you're going to have a six-figure income in sports world.
1: No,
0: It doesn't work that well.
1: not at all, not at
0: Even
1: all.
0: with
1: And I would say
0: technology.
1: you got to have at least a master's to be looking at six figures nowadays, because bachelor's and associates is, it's not the same as it was back in the day.
0: Exactly. So what do you wish you had done more or less of when you were in school?
1: Honestly, as an athlete, I wish I would have done more internships. I think not enough athletes take advantage of the internships, especially at some of these like bigger schools. If your athletic department is offering internships, like take them and do them, because as athletes, we all start behind the eight ball when it comes to job and job readiness. So if there's any internships you guys can do, I would say do them, because that's going to make you, one, it's going to make you ready, but then it's also going to make you marketable once you do get into the real like corporate job field. People don't care how many yards you ran for, how many points you scored. They want to know what business experience do you have within your degree expertise.
0: Yeah, let's stay with that a bit, because as much as we emphasize internships and getting to know your professors, could you need recommendations later on? There's something out there that really, really makes, in particular, the elite athlete feel that they have to give 110% to their sport and they can do all the other things later. So that is true, but it's also very false. Because I believe with the skills that you learn as an athlete, they are transferable, but you have to give that other space and opportunity. You have confidence on this field or on the court or in the swimming pool, but you've got to learn to apply that in spaces outside of it where you're not so much coddled or given everything. What are your thoughts on that?
1: I agree, Dr. Debbie. Like I always tell young kids, like just look up. I know it's

0: hard to, because you got class, you got weights, you got film study, you got study hall, you got games, right? But it ends for all of us. LeBron James is, he's what, 40, 42, about to go play for the Philadelphia 76ers. One day he's gonna have to stop playing basketball, right? So like, if you look up and just start planning for, hey, what's gonna happen once I stop, you'll be fine. But we got to get better as also as mentors and giving more options for our students too, right? Like what's possible, what's out there, essentially kind of giving them a roadmap per se to be successful once they get done playing sports.
1: No doubt, no doubt. We have to be better as well and be creative with our schedules.
0: Yes.
1: So, Derek, when it's all over and you're sitting in your rocking chair watching your favorite team play, if you reflect on your career, what do you want people to remember you for?
0: I think honestly, Dr. Debbie, like we're living in a world right now, especially with AI. I want people to know that, I kind of left it all out on the field, right? Like if you look at someone with my background, one, I want to create more jobs for underserved communities, people who look like myself. But secondly, it's just like I want the story of technology and sports to be told with my name and carved in a stone. So, and that's what I'm chasing, right? I'm chasing like long-term legacy. So we're in like the wild, wild west, like the gold era. So I want to make sure when they mention like sports and AI, that Derek Johnson is etched in there with Sherpa, kind of what we went and attacked it the way that we're doing today.
1: Well, that's awesome. I think you are definitely on your way. Thanks
0: Yeah.
1: for spending time again, Derek Johnson, Sherpa Sports. It is the sports intelligence platform. 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